0: Welcome to Gospel Truth with Andrew Womack, a teaching ministry emphasizing God's unconditional love and grace. This special teaching, You've Already Got It, was recorded at the 2013 Phoenix Gospel Truth Seminar. And now, here's Andrew.
1: I don't know how many of you remember all the spiritual warfare. Praise God, it's kind of on a wane in the body of Christ today. But man, there used to be spiritual warfare conferences where we had to clear a hole in the heavens over Phoenix so that we could get our prayers up to God. We had demons that were blocking our prayers, and there was a closed heaven, and we needed an open heaven. Any of you remember this? And you know, they would use Daniel chapter 9 and chapter 10, and it's true that there was a demonic power that kept his prayer for being answered for 21 days. But what they're missing is that in the new covenant, Jesus rent the heavens, came down. Satan has been stripped of all of his power. There are not demons over Phoenix that are blocking our prayers from getting out to God. Now, there are demons in Phoenix, and I believe that there are principalities and powers over Phoenix. I'm not denying that they exist. But I'm saying this whole concept that you got to get your prayers up to heaven shows that people don't believe that God moved down here and that the fullness of the Godhead dwells in us bodily. We'll say things like, that prayer didn't get above the ceiling. You don't need your prayer to get above your nose. That's the reason you bow your head when you pray, is so that you can look at God. Say, Father. This whole thing about trying to get our prayers up to God shows how much religious traditions we have and all of this stuff. Nothing's blocking your prayers from God except your unbelief, thinking that, oh God, I prayed and you haven't moved yet. That's because he moved 2,000 years ago and you haven't believed it yet. And you're asking him to move and heal you when the truth is he healed you 2,000 years ago. He put this raising from the dead power on the inside of you, and you haven't spoken to your mountain. You hadn't spoken to the problem. You're speaking to God and begging him to do what he told you to do. Most people don't like this because, you know what? It puts a lot of responsibility on you, and it makes you accountable. Instead of saying, well, I'm waiting on God, and I don't know why God hadn't answered my prayer. And people will say things like, I'm angry at God. God didn't come through. I tell you, every time I hear something like that, I just want to drop kick that person right off the planet. You think God hasn't answered your prayer. God anticipated your needs. He's already supplied and given you your answer. Before you ever got sick, you were already healed. And God put raising from the dead power on the inside of you. And if you haven't seen healing come, it's not because God hadn't given it. It's because you don't believe it's there. You haven't learned how to release it. And I'm not saying that to condemn you, but it does put responsibility upon us. If you die sick, God's not the one who let you die. It was you that didn't know how to appropriate what God did. Amen. Thank you for that one amen. And people don't like this because, you know what? This takes away excuses and it makes us accountable. And man, it's so much easier to say, well, I just prayed, now it's up to God. Que sera, sera, whatever will be, will be. If I get healed, it must have been God's will. And if I don't get healed, then God must be trying to teach me something. That's not true. Look back in Ephesians chapter 1. Paul begins to pray a prayer in Ephesians chapter 1, verse 14. Actually, it's verse 15 here. It says, wherefore, I also, after I heard of your faith in the Lord Jesus and love unto all the saints, cease not to give thanks for you, making mention of you in my prayers. And then he begins to pray a prayer. Let me just point this out before we read this. That if you were praying a prayer for somebody, let's say that somehow or another you were writing down things that you knew were going to become scripture and you were going to pray for people 2,000 years in advance. How would you pray for them? What would you pray? I can tell you, based on my interaction with people and going to churches and hearing people pray many, many times over, it would be something like this. Oh, God, we ask you to just pour out your Spirit. God, do a new thing. Move. Send revival. Touch them. It would all be pleading with God to do something for these people. That's the way that the body of Christ prays, as if we have nothing. Again, I mentioned this earlier, but I have people come and say, oh, you know, I can't do anything. I am nothing. I have nothing. Would you please pray for me? No, I won't pray for you like that, because you've already entered into unbelief. You are discounting yourself. You're speaking that you are nobody, you have no power, and that you are just begging and pleading and hoping maybe I can do something for you. You're just baptized in unbelief. What I'll do is try and talk to you and show you who you are in Christ. We don't need to plead and say, oh God, send revival, and oh God, pour out your spirit, and oh God, move, and oh God, touch this person, and oh God, save them. And you know, everything I'm criticizing tonight, I've done it. And so I'm not trying to be hard on anybody. I'm just trying to get my point across. But when I first got really turned on to the Lord, I started studying revival. I heard people talk about revival, and I started all-night prayer meetings. And I remember one time praying, and we prayed all night long. We would pray 10 hours a lick, pleading with God to pour.

God move. We're telling God, turn from your fierce wrath and repent. That's what Moses said in Exodus chapter 32. And it was appropriate for Moses, because Jesus hadn't come and satisfied the wrath of God. But it's inappropriate for us to pray that way today. Jesus has ended God's wrath against us. God has already provided everything. God's power is already on the inside of you. If you don't see God's power moving in your life, it's not time for you to beg and plead with God. It's for you, time for you to renew your mind and begin to take the power and the authority that God has given you and resist that thing. Speak against it. Fight. And the devil will flee from you. You have power. God has given you raising from the dead power. That's what he goes on to say. His prayer here is totally different than the way most of us would pray about, oh God, move, oh God, pour out your spirit. Instead, he's saying, God, show them what they have. Show them what you've already done. Open up their eyes. Help them to see what they've already got. It's a totally different approach than what the body of Christ has taken today. The body of Christ believes God can do anything. He has done nothing, but he could do it if we would just pray and beg and plead hard enough. I'm here to tell you that God's already done his part. If you need to get saved tonight, God doesn't have to go to the cross and die for you. He did it 2,000 years ago. He's already paid for your sins. Your sins are paid for. Your sins are forgiven. If you need to get saved tonight, you don't need to ask God, oh God, would you please die for me? Would you please forgive my sins? All you got to do is reach out and receive what was done for you 2,000 years ago. Healing is the exact same thing. If you need to be healed, he's already healed you, and he's already placed on the inside of every one of you raising from the dead power. And if you need to be healed, all you got to do is believe and release what's on the inside of you instead of trying to get God to do something that he hasn't done. It is so much easier to get something that you already have than it is to go get something that you don't have. If you've already got it, you may not know exactly how to get it or how to lay your hand on it, but if you know you've got it, you'll keep searching, you'll do something, and you'll see it come to pass. But if you don't really believe you've already got it, then you'll give token effort, and then when things don't work out, you'll wonder why God hasn't moved. It's not God that hasn't moved. It's us that doesn't know how to believe God. So here's Paul's prayer for the Ephesians. In verse 17, that the God of our Lord Jesus Christ, the Father of glory, may give unto you the spirit of wisdom and revelation in the knowledge of him. If you go back to the first part of this chapter, you'll find out that he's already abounded towards us in wisdom. So actually, he's already given us wisdom. We just have to appropriate it. It's all there. We just have to stir it up and activate it. And then he says in verse 18, the eyes of your understanding being enlightened, that you may know what is the hope of his calling and what the riches of the glory of his inheritance in the saints. His inheritance is in the saints. It's not out there. If you had to replace, if for some reason or another, what you have in Christ when you get born again could be stolen or evaporate, and if it had to be replaced, it would bankrupt heaven to replace what's on the inside of you. The glory of God indwells every born-again believer. The riches of the glory of his inheritance is in the saints. What is inside of us right here makes what's in heaven pale in comparison. The glory of God is in us. It's not out there someplace. It's in us. And then he says in verse 19, and what is the exceeding greatness of his power to usward who believe, according to, the word according to means to the proportion of or to the degree of the working of his mighty power which he wrought in Christ when he raised him from the dead and set him at his own right hand in the heavenly places, far above all principality and power and might and dominion and every name that is named, not only in this world but also in the world to come, and has given us all of his power. And we are his body. All of this is under our feet. This says that he's praying that God would open up our eyes to help us see the exceeding greatness of

0: of His power towards us, the same power that He used when He raised Jesus Christ from the dead. You have raising from the dead power on the inside of you.
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5: We were bounded by captivity. Hope was lost, we forgot our dreams. But at Your word, You will set us free. You restore what was meant to be.

0: I've been speaking about the three great musts of faith, three things that must go together with faith. I sum these up as follows. First, faith must be confessed. Second, faith must act. Third, faith must be tested. Yesterday I dealt with the first must. Faith must be confessed. Today I'm going to deal with the second must. Faith must act. I'm going to explain the connection between faith and works. Now, works is one of those words that's used with a rather special meaning in the New Testament, and we need to just pause for a moment and see what it means. When the word works, or in some translations, deeds, is related to faith, it means the appropriate actions that go together with the faith that we profess. So you could say that works or deeds means the actions which are appropriate to the faith that we confess. Keeping this in mind, let's look at what Paul says in Galatians chapter 5, verse 6. He makes a very simple but very profound statement that all of us need always to bear in mind. For in Christ Jesus, neither circumcision nor uncircumcision means anything, but faith working through love. I see four successive points there in what Paul is saying. First of all, no external ritual by itself can ever commend us to God. If it's merely something external, it doesn't matter what the ritual is. The example that Paul chooses is circumcision. But no external ritual, unless it's accompanied by faith in the heart, can commend us to God. Secondly, God's primary requirement in the Christian life is faith in the heart. That's the basis and the source of everything in the Christian life. Thirdly, and it's very simple, faith works. True faith inspired by God is active. It's not passive. It doesn't just make statements and leave it at that. It makes statements and follows them up with appropriate actions, with works. And fourthly, and again, this is vitally important, faith works by love. True faith is always expressed in a way that is loving and kind and gracious. So much religion is harsh and critical and unkind. Wherever you encounter religion of that kind, be sure that it does not spring from biblical faith, for faith works by love. Let me just recapitulate those four points. They're so important. First of all, no external ritual by itself can commend us to God. Second, God's primary requirement is faith in the heart. Third, faith works. Fourth, faith works by love. Now, James deals more fully with the relationship between faith and works in his epistle, chapter 2, verses 14 through 26. And I'm going to work through these verses with you and see what it is that James is saying here about the connection between faith and works. I'm going to divide this passage of 13 verses up into six sections. The first section is verses 14 through 17, and I call it Confession Without Action. And James shows that it's worthless. What use is it, my brethren, if a man says he has faith, but he has no works? Can that faith save him? If a brother or sister is without clothing and in need of daily food, and one of you says to them, Go in peace, be warmed and filled, and yet you do not give them what is necessary for their body, what use is that? Even so, faith, if it has no works, is dead, being by itself. I would say that James is pointing out there the uselessness of empty religious platitudes. There's a fellow believer who's in need. He needs clothing and food. And one believer says to him, Go in peace, be warmed and filled. But he doesn't stretch out a hand to give him food or clothing. James says that kind of faith is dead. It's not the kind of faith that comes from God. A living faith is expressed by what it does. The second section is just one verse, verse 18. I call this theology versus life. James says, But someone may well say, You have faith, and I have works. Show me your faith without the works, and I will show you my faith by my works. I want to tell you that I always accept that as a personal challenge. I don't want to have a faith that only has to be explained in doctrinal language. If the only way I can communicate my faith is by using doctrinal language and religious speech, it would probably be better if I didn't communicate it at all. There's the challenge. Someone says to you as a believer, well, you have faith without the works, but I'll show you my faith by my works. I'll show you my faith by what I do. I'll show you my faith by the results it produces. Are you in a position to say that to the people that you live with? I'll show you what I believe by the way I live, by the results my faith produces. The third section again is just one verse, verse 19, and I call this the devil's orthodoxy. You believe that God is one. You do well. The demons also believe and shudder. There's a person who's very orthodox in his view of God. He's quite convinced that there's only one true God, and he asserts this creed of his. James says it's a good creed, but it doesn't prove you're right with God. The devil's very orthodox in that respect. He knows there's only one God, and his demons know it. But they're afraid of God. They tremble every time they think of God. Why? Because although they believe, they don't obey. So the lesson there is that true faith in God will lead you to obey God. And faith without obedience is self-deception. We're analyzing what James says about the relationship between faith and works. We've come to the fourth section of the passage that we're looking at. That's verses 20 through 24. I entitle this, The Example of Abraham. James says, but are you willing to recognize, you foolish fellow, that faith without works is useless? Was not Abraham our father justified by works when he offered up Isaac his son on the altar? You see that faith was working with his works, and as a result of the works, faith was perfected. And the scripture was fulfilled which says, and Abraham believed God, and it was reckoned to him as righteousness, and he was called the friend of God. You see that a man is justified by works and not by faith alone. We need to look briefly at the career of Abraham. God called Abraham out of Ur of Chaldees and brought him into the land of Canaan and promised to give it to him as his inheritance. And when God made this promise, it says in Genesis 15:6, Abraham believed God and it was counted to him for righteousness. So Abraham's faith in God, without anything else he did, was counted to him as righteousness. But that faith resulted in Abraham obeying God. And step by step, one step of obedience and faith after another, God led Abraham to the great climax of his faith, where he was willing even to offer his beloved son Isaac up on the altar of the Lord at Mount Moriah. So that we see that faith and works went together. It began with faith, but faith expressed itself in works, in actions, and each act strengthened faith and prepared faith for the next act. And so Abraham's life of faith was a progressive life, step by step. We're told in Romans chapter 4 that we ought to follow the steps of Abraham's faith. The very word steps indicates that faith is not static. It's not just a doctrine that we hold. It's not just some tenets that we believe, but it's a walk with God in which our faith expresses itself in acts of obedience. The acts of obedience strengthen our faith and enable us to perform further acts of obedience until we come to the climax of total submission and surrender to the will of God, which happened to Abraham and which earned him the title, the friend of God. Now we'll look on to the fifth section of what James has to say. Again, it's just one verse. Verse 25, I entitle this The Example of Rahab. And in the same way, was not Rahab the harlot also justified by works when she received the messengers and sent them out by another way? I've always loved the story of Rahab. To me, it proves that with God, there's hope for the hopeless. Most religious people would have written Rahab off right away. She was a harlot. She was not from the children of Israel. She was living in a city that was doomed to destruction under God's wrath. And yet her faith got her out of that situation, got her to be a member of God's people, and ultimately she's quoted in the New Testament, or cited in the New Testament, as an ancestress of the Messiah, Jesus Christ. What was the nature of Rahab's faith? Well, she believed that Israel's God was the true God and that he would do what he said. So when the spies came into Jericho to spy out the city sent by Joshua, she sided with them. She received them. She risked her life by hiding them. And then she risked her life again by letting them down through her window. And where she had let them down through the window, she put a scarlet thread in the window to remind them that they were not to destroy her house when the city was destroyed. Well, that's a beautiful picture of faith, confession, and works. Rahab believed in her heart. Her confession was the scarlet thread in the window, which really corresponds to our confession of faith in the blood of Jesus. But that scarlet thread in the window would never have saved her if she hadn't used that window to let the spies out by, to risk her life. She had to lay her own life on the line to prove her faith. That's faith and works. Now let's listen quickly to the conclusion. What James says in verse 26, "For just as the body without the spirit is dead, so also faith without works is dead." Faith that does not express itself in action is just a kind of religious mummy. It may be at home in a church building, but it has no life. True faith is always expressed in corresponding actions. Well, our time is up for today, but I'll be back with you again tomorrow at this time.
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0: yesterday in the Acts of the Apostles how the church was growing very, very quickly, despite the persecution from the religious authorities. And today we're picking up the story in chapter 6. And we heard about external persecution yesterday, but as the church grew, there were certain internal politics that seemed to arise, Colin.
1: Yes, I mean, you know, wonderful, wonderful things are happening. But God is meeting with human beings. And even though we get born again, become new creation, get filled with the Holy Spirit, we're not yet perfect in the way in which we express the life of the Spirit within us. So issues arise.
0: Said with feeling, I might add.
1: Well, there are always issues that you have to face, aren't there, in the church. And, of course, what the devil always wants to do is to create division. Jesus prayed, Father, may they be one. So the devil wants to create division. He wants there to be animosity, jealousy, tensions, party factions, you know, all kinds of stuff like that. So we read in the beginning of chapter 6 of Acts, as the number of the disciples increased, the Greek-speaking Jews complained about the Hebrew-speaking Jews because their widows were not receiving a fair amount in the daily distribution of food. So the 12 apostles called a meeting of all the disciples and said, we should not be involved in these administrative details, but should be able to concentrate on preaching and teaching God's word. So, brothers, select some people from among you who have the reputation of being wise and men of the Spirit. We will hand this responsibility over to them while we devote ourselves to prayer and the ministry of the word. Now, you see, whenever God moves, you're going to have this kind of problem, that things are happening so rapidly, developing so fast, that the leaders can't cope with everything. They've got to begin to delegate and to raise up others in leadership. Moses found the same and needed his father-in-law Jethro to say, well, you're trying to judge all the cases that are brought before you. You need to appoint others, leaders of 50s and 100s and so on. And so it's the same sort of principle here, that these apostles realize, well, we've got to delegate this responsibility. Now, interestingly, this is an administrative matter, isn't it? I mean, the daily distribution of food doesn't seem to be a very spiritual thing. It just needs somebody to get the thing organized. But look what they say. Choose men from among you who have the reputation of being wise and men of the Spirit. Later we're going to see that when they needed to appoint deacons, they appointed people like Stephen, a man of faith and of the Spirit. And it wasn't long before he was performing miracles. But we'll save that for a future day. But you see, they recognized that anybody in any kind of leadership responsibility had to be a person of the Spirit, so that they exercise their responsibilities in the Spirit and not just with their natural minds and understanding. Because, you know, somebody could organize a distribution of food on a purely rational, natural basis, but the apostles understood, right, now we need people of wisdom who know how to handle these different people with their different pressures and different perception on what is going on. But we need people of the Spirit who are really going to bring the Word of God and the life of God and the love of God into the whole situation. So there aren't any more spats and arguments, but love will prevail because those that are handling the situation are full of the love of the Spirit. So everyone responded well to this proposal, it says in verse 5. They selected Stephen, who was full of faith and the Holy Spirit, Philip, Prochorus, Nicanor, Timon, Parmenas, and Nicholas, who came from Antioch and was a convert to Judaism. These seven men were presented to the apostles, who laid their hands on them and prayed for them. Now, we're going to be concentrating on Stephen, as I said just now. You see, when they set these men apart, what did they do? They prayed for them. They laid hands on them. Now, bit dangerous, isn't it? If you've got all these apostles laying hands on you and praying for you, because something of what they've got is going to be imparted to you. So here is this ministry that was called waiting on tables, you know, simply serving people. That's all that it was about. And of course, a deacon is someone who serves. That's what the word means. So we've got these seven guys, and well, we know what happened with two of them. Wonderful, great, mighty things. But setting these people apart did fulfill the principal objective, and that was to free up the apostles. Because it says in verse 7, as a result of these changes, God's word spread further, and the number of disciples increased rapidly in Jerusalem. Even a large number of priests became obedient believers. So now the apostles were free, without any encumbrance on their time or doing other things, to pursue the specific purpose that God had for them, to devote themselves to prayer, to devote themselves to the ministry of the word. And that's very, very important. And it's important for leaders to teach their people these things. You know, what you're doing when you're in pastoral responsibility is you're teaching people to serve, because the fivefold ministry exists to equip the saints for the works of service so that the body of Christ may be built up. That's what we read in Ephesians 4. Now, you can look at that and say, right, well, I need to prove what a good bloke I am as a leader, and I need to get down and do all the jobs of washing the floor and the ceiling and the walls and painting this and doing that and doing the other, just to show that I'm one of the lads, I'm one of the boys, I'm with them and doing it. And you're spending your time doing things that aren't necessarily the most effective use of your time. Now, you could say, well, you're doing things, building up fellowship, relationships, and things like that. There's a place for that. But you see, there has to be a right balance in these things. Because what happens in many churches is that if the pastoral leadership starts to get involved in all those practical things, everybody else is very happy to leave him to do it. And then, actually, the other people aren't being raised up. They're becoming spiritually lazy. And the point is that the pastor needs to be devoting himself to prayer and the word, and he needs to be devoting himself to doing the pastoral things that other members of the congregation will not be able to do, or he needs to be training them up to do, so that he won't have the time to be doing all these nitty-gritty things. Now, he's still a servant. He will always be a servant and needs a servant heart, but he is only going to fulfill his call in serving the people in the way that God is calling him to serve the people, not trying to show that he's one of the lads.
0: You sometimes hear people say that, oh, well, there's nobody else to do it, so I've got to do it myself.
1: Yeah, well, that's a badly trained congregation. I mean, I knew of a pastor recently who left his church because he was just so overworked. Everybody left everything for him to do. And I was very saddened by that, because I thought, well, if you'd actually trained them properly, that wouldn't have happened. But if every time there's something to do, you do it, everybody else will be happy to leave you to do it. And you see, there are in some churches, I mean, this is generalization, it's not true of every church, praise God, but there's some that where you have the attitude, well, we pay him to do it. I mean, we pay the pastor. What? Of course, he should be doing this. And you see, that shows a complete misunderstanding of the church. that the people think that the church is there for their benefit, the pastor is there for their sake, instead of seeing that the church exists for the benefit of those who are not its members, that it's there to be the body of Christ reaching out into the community with the life and the love and the power of Jesus Christ to see people coming out of darkness into the light of God's kingdom. And this sort of attitude that we pay a pastor to look after us is really just a total misconception of what the call of a pastor is from a biblical perspective, or what spiritual leadership is. Pastor only gets mentioned once in the New Testament. But of the spiritual leadership, you know, they're there to equip the people so the people will work. And I often say to people, you know, God didn't save you to go to heaven. He saved you to work here on earth, to do the work of his kingdom here on earth. Then you can enjoy your reward in heaven. But, you know, Jesus said that on the day of judgment, each man will be rewarded according to what he's done. Well, what happens if he hasn't done anything? There isn't any reward, is there? So, you know, a congregation that leaves the leadership to do everything is badly taught and is in a very bad place spiritually. Because what you want, people so keen to serve that you hardly have to ask for things to be done. When people see there's a need, they do it. And they recognize our leaders need to be free to be doing the spiritual work to which God has called them.
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0: 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And I'm joined today by Levi and Jane Kemp, whose debut single, Winter Heart, is out now. Jane and Levi, hello and welcome.
1: Hello.
0: Could you tell our listeners how you came to write this song? I believe it was you, Jane, that wrote the lyrics. Is that right?
2: That is right. Yes, I was processing through and praying for a friend of mine who was going through a troubling time and kind of had hit this point of giving up, I suppose, and feeling like they had just

0: So I wanted to write a song, kind of as a letter in a way to them, and then also my prayer for them.
1: Mm. Telling not to give up.
0: Yes.
1: Yeah. Keep going.
0: Keep going. Exactly.
2: Yeah. Absolutely.
1: Wonderful. Yeah. And now this is your debut single, but you've been about for quite a while, haven't you? You've done lots of tours and in America and over here.
2: Yeah.
1: So you're based in York, but also That's San Diego, right. California.
2: Yeah. A bit of a different landscape. Yeah.
1: Can I ask how you two met then in the beginning? How did
2: Yeah, totally. So we met through a mutual friend. So I was born in England, but I grew up in Mexico, and that's kind of a little bit of our connection over in Southern California.
1: Yeah.
2: I met her through a mutual friend. I was visiting family in England, a friend was attending a Bible college in York, and he introduced me to Jane there. But that's kind of where we met, and then I ended up going back to that Bible college a year later. But yeah.
1: Wow. That's wonderful. Now, you've been together since playing together since 2017. Did you start writing together right from the start?
2: Pretty much, yeah. So we kind of both had very different musical backgrounds. Jane's dad was a folk Americana artist, and he played flat picking, kind of that kind of stuff. And then my dad was a little bit more of like a rock background. And so when we started playing together, we kind of had it didn't glue right away, but when we started writing a song together, that's when it just flowed immediately.
1: It's funny, isn't it, how the connection works like that.
2: Totally, yeah.
1: There's a boring question coming up. I'll sort of figure that, flag this one up for you. Boring question. Which comes first, lyrics or music?
0: Oh, that's a great question. I tend to start with lyrics. I will, again, music is very much, or songwriting is very much an outlet for me in processing through things or even praying through things. And so, I will write down or jot down into my phone little lyrics, or people say something or a phrase or something that kind of stands out to me. And then often melodies come later. But Levi, do you find
2: I'm the opposite, to be honest. I end up coming up with the melodies, and then from there I'll write lyrics on top of that. And I think that's helped our musical journey a little bit. I'll find a melody and Jane will write to it, or or the other way around. But yeah, Jane will have lyrics, I'll do a melody. But yeah,
1: you just mentioned a moment ago about both your parents being musicians, really. And I know, Levi, you come from a very large family, don't you? Involved in building homes. Is it for homeless Mexicans? Right.
2: Yeah. So it's I grew up in Mexico. My parents moved there when I was 8 years old, and they're a part of an organization called Homes of Hope, and they build homes for families that are in severe poverty in Mexico. And the mission's grown, and I think they're in about 25 different countries now, but it started in Mexico and in the place that my parents live. But yeah.
1: Extraordinary. Yeah.
2: And yeah, definitely amazing to grow up seeing all of that.
1: So can you speak Spanish as well?
2: I can speak Spanish, yeah.
1: There you are.
2: Yo hablo español.
1: Gracias. No, that can't be right. No.
2: That is like gracias, yeah.
1: Now, I believe you spent a few years working with other independent artists. Could you name some of those and what it was like doing live shows with them across the USA and here in the UK?
2: Yeah, definitely. Some of our good friends are Lovekin, Beach Chapel, Isla Vista Worship. And we met them in Southern California during COVID, actually. Jane, you can tell them kind of what we were doing.
0: We actually didn't intend on staying in Southern California as long as we did. But with lockdowns, we ended up flying in and didn't realize we got a bit stuck.
1: Could be worse places to get stuck, I suppose.
0: Absolutely, definitely. and ended up organically meeting these other musicians. We listened to some of their music. We're somewhat familiar with some of them. Levi's brother was in a band, and he had

0: a podcast about different independent
1: Christian artists.
0: Musicians and artists and bands, and he had mentioned that one of the ones he'd interviewed had posted something on Instagram asking if there were any, you know, other artists that would be willing to help kind of not necessarily start up a ministry. He was starting with just one event. He wanted to do something that was within COVID guidelines and boundaries, to do, you know, something outside where people could still gather, but with distance and
1: share the gospel
0: also to connect other Christian creatives, because it can be, they're out there, but sometimes it can be isolating for each of them if they don't know that they're not the only one.
2: Yeah, well, it's true, isn't it? Yeah, it's better in numbers, isn't it? You keep yourself going, yeah. Are there any plans to create an album after this single, or are you going to tour here?
1: Definitely. So at the moment, we're working on a few more singles, which then will add up to our first EP, and then next summer is kind of the plan for an album.
2: Excellent. Well, we want to know all about that.
1: Yeah, definitely.
2: Now, can I ask you individually, Jane, how did you come to the Lord, please?
0: Yeah, so I grew up, was blessed to grow up in a Christian family. My dad was a pastor, and through that, I really was given a solid foundation. Obviously, my faith had to become my own, and I was pretty young when I enjoyed sitting in the back of sermons or messages. Obviously, I didn't understand everything, but certain things I did and what I did understand, I really took seriously.
2: Yeah.
0: And so I gave my life to the Lord at 6 years old. But, you know, from there, just growing in depth with the Lord. And I had, at the time, being young, I didn't have a whole lot of friends. I was quite lonely, but the Lord really used that to get a hold of my heart and show me His love and friendship with the Lord, and just the depth that could bring.
2: Yes.
0: So I'm trying to consolidate it all. There's so many things I could say.
2: Yeah. I mean, did you think that that loneliness made you empathetic towards other people in the same position as yourself?
0: Absolutely, definitely.
2: Yeah.
0: There's for sure been many circumstances. I went through a few health struggles in my teenage years, and also that was a big thing that the Lord used to really continue to bring me deeper with Him and in His love, and that definitely gave me a heart for others who may be isolated for many different reasons.
2: Thank you, Jane, for that witness. That's wonderful. Thank you. And Levi, could you tell us how you came to the Lord, please?
1: Yeah, absolutely. I grew up, like I shared a few minutes ago, I grew up in Mexico, and my parents have always been believers. I was brought up in a Christian home, and so I saw a lot from a young age. We went to Mexico when I was really young, and then we moved there when I was 8, and I saw a lot, and it finally clicked for me in a worship night when I was about 11 years old. Sorry, there's a car driving past. I was 11 years old, and I just fully experienced God's love and His presence in this worship night. And I was like, I want that. I want to be a part of that.
2: Yeah.
1: And it was just one of those, okay, like God is real and He's moving, and I don't want to miss out. I gave my life to the Lord that night. And as I was growing up, I ended up kind of doing, when I was 15, I moved from going to public school to changing to do like an online school so I could continue serving in ministry, and just really excited about what God was doing in Mexico and also just in youth so that's kind of how I came to know the Lord.
2: It's wonderful. Thank you for that testimony. You've both been blessed in many ways with the family, haven't you?
1: Yeah, absolutely.
2: Being in church, can I ask how can our listeners get hold of this wonderful track, Winter Heart.
1: Yeah, absolutely.
2: Yeah.
0: You can find it on all streaming platforms. So Spotify, Apple Music, Amazon Music, YouTube. You can also follow us on Instagram. It's just at Jane and Levi, J-A-Y-N-E-A-N-D-L-E-I.
2: Excellent. Levi and Jane, thank you for taking the time to come and talk to us. And keep producing those singles and the album. And we're going to play out now with your debut single. Here now is Levi and Jane Kemp singing Winter Heart.

0: This is 101.8 Branch FM Radio for Life. So I'm in a different place now. We're still at this conference at Kingdom Faith in Scarborough, and I'm actually with Lena Gardfield. Lena and Jens Gardfield are the speakers here at the conference. So great to speak to you, Lena. Thank you for joining me.
1: Thank you so much. Thank you for allowing me to come.
0: Could you just tell me a little bit about yourselves, first of all, and about the ministry?
1: Right. Jens and myself have been in ministry for almost 40 years. We started our church in 1988. It sounds ages ago. And we are still in the same church, working and ministering. And besides that, we also have great work around Europe that we call Mission to Europe. That is basically stirring up people to believe that there is a revival in Europe. That is sort of our main focus right now. But besides that, we also, or basically Jens, travel the world and have been on all continents and over 80 nations. So
0: yeah,
1: it's a lot.
0: So if people want to find out about the ministry, about the church, where's the best place to go to?
1: I would say either kbc.dk, which is the church homepage, or jensgarnfeld.dk. That is our own ministry homepage. That would be the easiest way to find us.
0: So could you tell me a little bit about the relationship with, you know, Kingdom Faith and how it came about with coming here and being the speakers for the conference here?
1: So Kingdom Faith, actually, we go way back. I think the first time we came to Kingdom Faith, not here in Scarborough, but in Horsham.
0: Yeah.
1: That is 25 years ago. And so that was while Colin Urquhart was leading Kingdom Faith. And so we were speaking at his conference. And then also we invited him to come and speak in our church. So he's been several times in our church. And then finally we met Pastor Paul in a conference, I think about a year and a half ago. And he asked us to come, and so we would love to do that. So that's how we come to end up here.
0: Yeah, so could you tell me, so you've been doing two sessions today. Could you just tell me a little bit about the message that you were bringing?
1: Right. So the message today was basically very, very practical. You know, how to live in faith, how to believe that what God has given us actually is accessible. And how can you do that? The Bible says that we should live by faith. And faith is not something fluent somewhere, something that's unreachable. But it's very reachable because it says that faith comes by what we hear and by the hearing of the Word of God. And so it's very practical. The Bible tells us how we should do it. So we should start speaking what the Bible tells us belongs to us, and that brings faith. And we also spoke a lot about that it's easy to lose faith because we listen to so many different channels of information, the news, the social media, the

0: of information, the news, the social media. They're different as nations, and Sweden has had quite large revival during the Pentecostal revival, whereas Denmark did not experience that great move of the Holy Spirit during the Pentecostal movement. And so in Sweden, they had huge churches, and even from US, they traveled to come to see the large churches of Sweden. But whereas Denmark has more or less had small revivals, of course there's been revivals, but it's been small. And then when we look to Europe, for many years it looked very dry, very, you know, empty of the move of the Holy Spirit. I mean, we could look back in history and see moves of the Holy Spirit, but not recently. And then I think around 2012, we started to see God move in a very special way. And we saw how God started to, in different hubs, started to get a hold of churches, about people. And God just put on our hearts to stir up that revival fire. And thereby, we also started the organization called Mission to Europe, which is all about connecting believers and churches that really believe that revival is here and it's now.
1: You've seen a real change in Europe, yeah?
0: Yes, very much so. In the beginning, it was like really dry and really, you know, nothing happened, basically. I mean, of course, things happened in churches. We all know that. But if you see on the greater scale, we've seen through this, 12, 14 years, we've seen a true change, and many more and more people, believers, even churches, are believing in revival today. And we saw, especially in the beginning, we saw quite a few pastors who had lost hope about seeing a move in their church. And now they fully believe that God can do something, even in there, at sometimes small churches. They believe it, and now they see growth. Now they have a faith that God can do it.
1: Yeah.
0: And that's really the most amazing thing to see, that you give hope to somebody who lost hope.
1: Mm, yeah.
0: And that is the most amazing.
1: Yeah. Can I just ask you, Lena, about your testimony in terms of how you came to faith? Did that happen at an early age?
0: Actually, it did. I'm not grown up in a Christian family, so I come from a non-religious family. But I did have a classmate who was a believer. And so she started to speak to me about Jesus, but not really a lot. But then we started to sing in the same church choir. And because that was the only choir in our small town, so I love to sing. So hence, church choir. And so we sang there, and then eventually, after I think 3-4 years, she invited me to gospel evening, which I thought, well, I like gospel music, so let's go and see what it is, which was basically normal service, normal, but a lot of young people, 400 young people gathered in Reithausen, a lot of worship and preaching and all of that.
1: Yeah.
0: And so that's where my first step as a Christian started. I was not saved that day, because I know that. I did not confess Jesus as my Lord and Savior that day. But it did begin, and I continued to have contact with these people and started to come to the junior gatherings. And at that point, I was 13 years old. So that's where it started.
1: Can I ask how you and Jens met?
0: Yes, we went to the same Bible school. It's a good thing to go to a good Bible school. And so, as you mentioned before, I'm from Sweden and he's from Denmark. So this Bible school was in Sweden. And so he came and I came, and we went 2 years at the same Bible school. First year, we didn't know about each other at all. We were about 600 students. And so we didn't meet. But then on the second year, there was 150 students, so then we got to know each other more or less, at least by face and so on. And so then God called me to Denmark, actually, and that is how I got connected to the Danish. They were about 12, 15 Danish students, and so they prayed for Denmark every Sunday. And so then I felt like I should start praying And so that's how we got connected. And

0: then eventually, yeah, God spoke to us, and we became husband and wife.
1: Is the Bible still Uppsala?
0: Yes, Word of Life in Uppsala.
1: Yeah, I actually went for a school trip to Uppsala.
0: Oh, yeah.
1: You mentioned singing, Lena, so I bought your album earlier, Love of My Life. So
0: right.
1: This is recorded in 2017, is that right?
0: Yes.
1: Yeah, so can you tell me a little bit about the music ministry of yourself and how this came about?
0: Right. I have all my life been a worshiper, and so also when we started the church, I didn't start as a preacher, but I started as worshiper, and I've been leading worship for 30 years of my life, so that is who I am. And it's always been a dream to also be able to record a CD, and so when the opportunity came, I was fortunate enough to go to Nashville and record, and this is the result of it. Basically, I believe worship is something that is not something you do Sunday morning. It's a lifestyle. It's a love story between God and myself. And I hope that's what is mirrored on the CD as well.
1: So some of these your own songs that you've written?
0: No, not my own, but there are a few of them that are from our church.
1: Right.
0: And so some of them, I think two or three, are from our own church. And the rest of them is classicals, like How Great Thou Art, like How Great Is Our God, and some of those that you might know from before.
1: So do you sing some in Danish?
0: It's all of the songs are in English,
1: right,
0: but then there is nuggets of Danish in between.
1: So can I ask you, because we'll finish with this if this is okay, can I ask you to pick a song, and maybe just to
0: I would pick Revelation Song. Revelation Song. I think it's a long song, but it also captures, I think, the heart of who I am as a worshiper. And I love that song because it really brings glory and honor to God.
1: So this, obviously, you've got physical copies here.
0: Yes.
1: But it's on all the main formats, isn't it?
0: It is.
1: Streaming formats and things that people can download and get hold of it that way as well.
0: Yes, absolutely. It's there.
1: Well, I really appreciate your time, because obviously, you know, very busy here at the conference.
0: You're welcome.
1: But yeah, thank you, Lena Gardfelt, for speaking to us today. Thank you.
0: You're welcome. Thank you so much.
1: So here is Lena Gardfelt from the album we talked about, Love of My Life, that you can get a hold of. And here is the last song from the album, her version of Revelation Song.

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0: 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And I'm joined today by the Christian author and broadcaster and speaker, Kate Nicholas. Hello and welcome.
1: Hello, Mike. It's great to see you and join you.
0: It's great for you to be here. Thank you so much. Now, your new book, To the Ocean Floor, is out now. Please, could you tell us all about it, please?
1: Well, this is

0: And I actually tell the story of that first cancer journey in my memoir, Sea Changed. But it's, when I was ill, when I was ill, I kept being given this passage from Psalm 118:17, which is, I will not die, but will live and declare the works of the Lord.
1: Amen.
0: And so when I recovered from my first round of cancer, I started writing. This is actually my fourth book with Authentic Media. I spoke about my story all over the world, at churches, at Christian events, Christian groups. And I even ended up presenting a television show on the channel TBN called Living a Transformed Life.
1: Wow.
0: So, but then in 2021, in the midst of pandemic, I got a call from my local hospital who told me a routine mammogram had found a problem.
1: Oh.
0: And so after 7 glorious years in remission, I think I got used to the idea that I was actually, the cancer had gone, that I was sort of going to live and I was going to continue declaring the works of the Lord. So I think I was frankly a bit bewildered, really, by when I was stopped in my tracks like this.
1: Can you tell us, how did you feel when you were told that the cancer had returned, and what was it like, Kate? You know,
0: I remember getting the phone call. I mean, it was actually the day after my 58th birthday. And I remember I just dropped to my knees. I was completely sideswiped by it. I think the best way I can describe it is this idea of being bewildered. I felt I was being thrust into the wilderness. And it's something I really could have thought about a lot and reflected on a lot. And I realized, of course, that actually it was in the wilderness that the Israelites were given their rules for life. It was actually in the wilderness that Jesus prepared for his ministry. Paul prepared for his ministry. And so I realized that actually God could do something here. All I had to do was to wait and see what was going to reveal itself. I had to learn to wait to see. I thought this could be a place of discovery. I think wilderness places can be places of growth and discovery. Mm-hmm. And I found that there's a wonderful Hebrew word in the Bible for to wait, which is kawa, which means to wait in anticipation of what God will do there.
1: Yes.
0: And so actually, I just realized I had to learn to cower. I had to learn to wait.
1: That's an immense act of faith, I think, on your part. Because to wait and see when you're in this situation is just an immense effort, I think. And it's wonderful to hear that, you know, to this, what was it, cower? To wait for in anticipation. That's amazing. Thank you, Kate, for that. Did you lose or question your faith at any time during the first period or the second period of cancer returning?
0: Well, I think to begin with, and when the cancer first came back, it was very, very challenging from the outset. It was very clear that the cancer had come back with vengeance. It was actually a much more aggressive form of cancer than previously. And within the first round of chemotherapy, within about 10 days afterwards, I became desperately ill. I had sepsis. I was in hospital. It was actually in the middle of the pandemic, so I was in isolation rooms. And it was very early on that I had this extraordinary experience, which I think really shaped the rest of my journey. It's this experience that I call my ocean floor experience.
1: Could you tell us all about that? That would be really interesting, that.
0: Well, I was going to say, actually, there's a real paradox here. To the Ocean Floor is paradoxically a book about an experience that goes beyond words, which is quite a challenge as a writer.
1: I'll say.
0: it was very interesting doing this. It was amazing because as I actually wrote it, I found that words began to conform themselves into unfamiliar patterns. That there are times in the book that the prose actually forms into poetry. I was very encouraged by the poet, Christian poet Gerald Kelly, who described it as a powerful account of the richness to be found at the borders of life's journey. Wow. I thought maybe one day I'll start writing poetry. But I think the best way, rather than trying to describe it, is, what should I just read you a little bit from the book, which shows the beginning of that experience?
1: Yes, please. Yes, thank you.
0: I don't remember being quite this ill the last time I went through chemotherapy. In fact, it was a blessed relief when the tumours began to shrink under the chemical onslaught and the pain receded. But perhaps it's just my memory playing tricks on me. Granted, I am 7 years older, and this is the second round of chemotherapy. But I

0: hardly recognize the sorry excuse for a human that I become. Marooned on this island of illness. She is such a contrast to the woman who only 2 weeks ago crossed the entire lake on a paddleboard, gliding over the surface of the water like a swan. Now mired in this chemically induced inertia, my body has transformed into something poisoned and broken. Although I know that the poison is a minister for my own good, that cells must die that I might live, I still find it a radical and strange transformation. I attempt to read, but the words won't stay still on the page. Instead, I try to listen to healing scriptures, to bathe in them, allowing them to wash over me in waves of hope. But I find I can't bear the voice of the narrator, which seems to grate against my very bones. I try to pray, but the words won't come. My spirit groans within me. Weariness works its way through every fibre of my body. My soul aches with the sheer effort of consciousness. Slowly but surely, I give up the fight and slip away from the shore until I'm adrift in deep waters. Exhausted by the sheer effort of keeping myself afloat, my strength ebbs away on the tide and I begin to sink down through the aquamarine depths, away from the light playing across the surface of the waters. I no longer have the strength to reach the surface, and something inside of me tells me to let go. And I fall, descending down through the deep darkness, the weight of water crushing down until sweet oblivion. And there in the silent depths, I wait. And it's there that I have this profound encounter with God, which has changed the way I see the world, the way in which I live.
1: Please tell us about that encounter, Kate, please.
0: Well, in order to fully understand it, you have to read the book.
1: Yes, of course.
0: But in this place, in this liminal place, I had an encounter with God that went beyond my understanding, went beyond any reasoning. Mm. It was an encounter with and a journey into really the ineffable mystery of God. And it was extraordinary because once I recovered from that incident, I was just left with this intense nostalgia for the intensity of that connection, such an intense connection. And I started to I don't even remember how exactly it started, but I started to explore contemplative traditions that go back to the very dawn of Christianity, to the Apostle Paul, to the Desert Fathers, to the Celtic Christians. And these traditions were developed by the medieval mystics and also taken up by modern masters like John Mayne and B. Griffiths. Mm. And these traditions all seem to point to a kind of an intuitive connection with God that goes beyond our ability to rationalize, that goes beyond reason. And it was amazing how even I came to these, because you know how when you're ill, friends and family very often give you books to read or resources. Mm. I actually was given the books and resources that led me on this journey of exploration in chronological order. It was extraordinary, the coincidence of it.
1: It's a God incident, isn't it? Again,
0: a God incident, yes.
1: Yeah, that's amazing. Amazing. You must have been in touch with other people to get you, you know, onto this path. Yeah.
0: Absolutely. And I think encounters with others are always critical on your journey, aren't they?
1: They are. It's amazing, yeah, how it happens.

0: 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You went on to Christian meditation at one point, I believe. Is that right?
1: Yes, so it was really interesting. Part of one of the things that actually these traditions emphasize is meditation. I actually wasn't quite sure about this, and I struggled about with it a bit to begin with, because I actually, many years ago in my 20s, when I was on a bit of I was having a bit of a problem with my faith, and I ended up going to the Dalai Lama school in Dharamshala and a school in Thailand to study Buddhism. And that included meditation. It actually proved to be a pivotal point in my journey, because I came to realize that the world they were describing without God made absolutely no sense at all. It was part of my key point of my journey back to Christ. But so all my experience of meditation had been Eastern. But as I read more about this, I realized that there was a critical difference between things like Eastern meditation, even secular mindfulness, and the type of meditation that Paul, the Desert Fathers, Celtic Christians were following. In that these Eastern and secular meditations are really about self and negation of self, whereas actually they were bringing themselves into the tangible, positive presence of God. It was all about awareness of the presence of God. They weren't looking into a void. They were looking into the face of God. So there's this key difference. And it's really interesting. Bee Griffiths was one of the people that I encountered. And I received a book from him, from a friend, called The Marriage of East and West. And he points out that actually, of course, Christianity wasn't Eastern religion. Jesus came out of the East. In the West, we think we own Christianity, but we don't. And he feels that in the West, we've lost something in all our relentless drive towards rationalism. Yes. And that actually we have something to learn from the East about embracing the full mystery of God.
0: Yes.
1: And this intuitive connection that goes beyond reason. I feel that one of my missions in life really is, in a way, is I feel my eyes have been opened to the full mystery of God.
0: Yes.
1: The Franciscan friar Richard Rohr talks about two halves of life faith. He says that there is the first part of life where you're very much trying controlling, setting up homes, setting up family, and it's about understanding your faith. But the second half of life faith is about living with the paradox, accepting the paradox and the uncertainty, and embracing this full mystery. And I think this is what my experience and these traditions were actually pointing towards.
0: Yes, and this is why your book's so important, to emphasise and point this out to people. It's amazing. Do you still preach at the Amazing Grace Church at St. Peter and St. Paul's in Onley?
1: I do indeed. I'm a lay member of the ministry team at the Amazing Grace Church.
0: It's wonderful.
1: Great blessing.
0: Because I didn't realise it was the church that a really famous hymn came from, wasn't it? From one of the old vicars there. Can you tell us about
1: John Newton was the curate. John Newton was the curate, actually, at the church. And it's actually 250 years this year since he wrote the world-famous hymn Amazing Grace. And actually it was sung on New Year's Day. And because he wrote these hymns really to help explain his sermons. So, yes, I'm very blessed. It's amazing how God seems to use all things to his purpose. I found that this call to declare the works of the Lord has manifested itself in so many different ways in my life. And this new book, To the Ocean Floor, this feels like it feels as if this is an important book I had to write.
0: Yes.
1: I've always felt that God doesn't give me these experiences for myself alone. And there's one incredible experience in this, which you have to read the book to find out about. It's all about surrender. It's all about surrender.
0: Yeah. It's fascinating. It really is. And isn't it interesting that God uses your background? You were just saying there about looking into Eastern religions and then deciding that it was Christianity, obviously, that was for you. And yet he used that. And now you're talking about the mysticism, the letting go, as it were, of things. And it's absolutely fascinating, Kate. Wonderful. Kate Nicholas' book, To the Ocean Floor, is from Authentic Media, and it's £10.99, and it's worth every penny. And please get a copy. Now, Kate, you obviously were challenged by this experience. Could you tell us a little bit more about it?
1: Well, yeah, I think I was challenged in kind of to a couple of different ways. First of all, I am very much an extrovert. I'm energized by being around people, and my faith has always been very extrovert. I love being part of a church family. And yes, but of course, there is no such thing as a solitary Christian. We are made to be in relationship. But all these traditions I was looking at actually emphasize solitude and silence. And because this happened in the middle of the pandemic, I actually found that I spent a lot of time in isolation rooms in hospitals. And I remember my sister said to me, you're going to have to take a monk-like approach to this period in your life. And actually, I took her at her word, and I saw this as an involuntary retreat. Mm. And actually, I was enabled to tap into the more introverted side of my personality and to get and find a different connection. It also, of course, challenged me as a rationalist. I was a current affairs journalist for many years. And so a lot of what I was seeing was really challenging the rational part of me. But also, I think there's something about control, because we very often talk about battling cancer. I think it's because it gives us a sense of agency and control in a situation which, frankly, completely out of our control. But I think what this experience and these traditions were pointing me towards was that I had to actually learn how to surrender. But I had to actually learn how to pray, thy will be done, and actually mean it. To trust that his power is made perfect in our weakness. And as I say, when I actually learned to surrender, something absolutely incredible happened, which is in the book.
0: That's amazing to be able to do that. Wonderful. Wonderful. And Kate, it changed your whole view of the world, didn't it? And what was going on?
1: Absolutely. At first, I kept thinking this idea of meditation was a bit self-indulgent, but I soon realized, actually, this was changing the way I saw the whole world. I've always been very interested in Celtic Christianity and their idea that you can see evidence of God's nature in his creation. Of course, Paul talks about it. He talks about, in Romans, about how God's invisible qualities, his eternal power and divine nature, are clearly seen and understood by what he made, in what he made. Mm-hmm. And I found that when I felt well enough, I used to poddle up the lane outside of my house. And as I was in nature, I became so aware of his loving nature, of his kindness, of his mercy, of his compassion. And this idea that Paul talks about as well, that in him we live and move and have our being. But also in the hospital wards as well. And so I was overwhelmed by the compassion I saw on the hospital wards. They suffered so much during the pandemic, the NHS staff, and yet they were constantly kind, constantly compassionate. I saw the compassion of Christ in those wards. And I found that actually I was being granted a glimpse of the kingdom, actually there in that hospital, which is why I actually have dedicated my book to the wonderful staff of the NHS whose compassion, resilience and professionalism never cease to amaze me.
0: That's wonderful, that, Kate. Thank you. And now, what do you hope for the book? I know you were just telling us off air that you'd sold out at your book launch, didn't you?
1: Yes, Wednesday. I was amazed. It's wonderful. I've ordered more. And it is available in bookshops and online now. I very much hope. My hope and prayer for this book is that it will reassure those who may be wondering where God is in the face of challenges. Mm. And also, I very much want to encourage others to build into their lives some time to be still and to know that he is God. You don't have to have an extreme experience like I've had to have this profound connection. You don't need to be an expert in contemplative traditions. And in fact, I've actually put all the resources that I was blessed with into the book, and they're very easy to use. There are phone apps. There's all sorts of resources in there. And my prayer is that people will take these up and just try and build just a little time into each day, just to be still, to go into the room, close the door and pray to the Father who's unseen, to wonder, to really embrace the mystery and to be still and know from the very deepest core of their being that he is God.
0: Amen to that. Thank you, Kate, for talking to us. God bless your work. Could it-

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1: Have you ever had a friend who talks too much and doesn't allow you to get a word in? Relationships can only be properly built with two-way conversation. That means both parties need to listen to one another. It sounds obvious, but it's not always easy to do. I call it tennis match conversation. When you play tennis, you hit the ball from one side of the court to the other. You say your bit, then you hit the ball over the net by asking a question. The other player answers and hits the ball back with their question. The problem comes when you're so fixated on keeping the ball on your side of the net that you forget to hit it back. A tennis match conversation means being mindful of the other player in the game. Great conversation is an act of giving as much as it is an act of receiving. Without those twin dynamics, we may just be talking to ourselves. I'm Tanya Harris of GodConversations.com.

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1: Hello there, I'm Dudley Anderson. I was cold and a little irritable as I bundled three dripping tents into their bags after a wet camping trip to the mountains. I was somewhat stressed by the myriad little things that needed to be packed. Somehow we packed them all into the cars on the way to the mountains, but now it seemed like I was packing the mountains into the cars on the way home. Funny how we lug so many things around with us when we travel. We collect so much baggage over the years, things like hurts and disappointments and insecurities. These things just weigh us down as we track God's purposes. When Jesus sent the 12 out on a missions trip in Matthew 10, he told them to take no bag for their journey. The same applies for the journey of life. There's no need for us to lug those sad emotions around with us anymore. If you're heavy burdened, come to Jesus now, unpack your hold all, and travel light. God Tracking is traveling light. Subscribe to Tracker at godtracker.co.uk.

0: Why do you believe in God?
1: I seem to have had a lot of difficulties. I've had years when I've suffered from depression, found it very difficult to cope with life. One time I was feeling really down. I'd been sent home from work. I couldn't cope with life. I was went to bed. I was in tears. I'd had a CD delivered that day and I played it. And all I seemed to hear again and again, there were two songs. One had the title Don't Give Up. And the other one had, in the words, the only thing you need, you already have. And I knew that was God saying, God's the only thing I need and he's there with me. I haven't always felt close to God, but I think through that time, I have heard God speaking to me. I felt God near me. And I know that he's with me all the time. I know that he's been there helping me cope. I mean, sometimes I don't seem to have achieved much, but who knows where I would have been without God.
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1: Bronnie Ware was a live-in carer who spent lots of time listening to people in the last few months of their lives. As a result of her work, she wrote a book called The Top 5 Regrets of the Dying. The fifth regret was that they wished they had chosen to let themselves be happy. It's a fascinating way to describe it, to choose happiness. Usually we think of happiness as the feeling we get when everything is going well. But happiness flows from the inside out. It's an emotional and mental state that we have direct control over. Bronnie Ware's findings echo the Apostle Paul's teaching on contentment. He spoke of contentment as coming from within, a choice we make to find God's grace in every situation. To choose happiness is to be intentional about crafting your life around the things that matter. We can choose to be happy and content no matter what happens. And at the end of our lives, it will leave us with one less regret. I'm Tanya Harris of GodConversations.com.

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1: Hello, I'm Dudley Anderson. A 1525 mariner's chart outlining the North American coastline can be found in the British Museum. The cartographer made some comments on areas not yet explored. He wrote, "Here be giants, and here be fiery scorpions, and here be dragons." Well, eventually the map came into the possession of explorer John Franklin in the early 1800s. Scratching out the fearful notation, he wrote, "Here be God."

Then, in faith, explore one day at a time by God's charts. God Tracking is allowing Him to map your life. More at godtracker.co.uk.

0: Why do you believe in God?
1: My early childhood was lonely and no one told me anything. My father left before I was 2 and my mother died when I was 7. I was unwanted and passed around various relatives until an aunt and uncle adopted me when I was nearly 9. They sent me to Sunday school and I quite enjoyed that, but I never had any clue about God. I thought he was probably somewhere around, but he wasn't interested in me. More than 20 years into my adult life, I was in church and looking at a modern translation of Psalms. When I was at school, I'd learnt Psalm 121. I used to recite it parrot fashion, and it meant nothing. But when I saw a modern translation of the psalm, I suddenly realised what it really meant. At that moment, God spoke into my mind and said, "I love you." It was sudden, it was unexpected, and I burst into tears. I'd heard from the God that I thought was not interested in me, and then in the next years I knew that he was gently directing my life, taking me through into something new and very wonderful.
2: 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So what are you going to say about that then?
3: Whoopee!
2: Yes, I thought so. Okay, so what's on offer? Firstly, there's Easy Does It, with music to relax to. A put your feet up and let the world go by moment. Then there's Just Jazz and Blues, for people who just love the creativity of jazz and the down-to-earth lyrics of the blues. I mean, what's not to like? So when can you hear these shows on Branch FM? Well, Just Jazz and Blues is on every Monday evening at 8 p.m. and Easy Does It can be heard every Sunday evening at 7:30 p.m. And with both shows lifting high the name of Jesus, including a few encouraging thoughts from yours truly, you'll be more than welcome.

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2: Do you feel that your life's been a failure? 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Do you wonder which way to turn in your relationships or in your business? 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The cross gives us a new dynamic to life. Once you've been to the cross, you can never be the same, because the cross leads to the resurrection, and Jesus rose from the dead, and he's alive. Therefore, if any man be in Christ, he is a new creature. Old things have passed away. Behold, all things become new.
3: Mr. Graham has just reminded you that your life becomes completely new when you come to Jesus Christ by faith. 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
1: Welcome to Everyday Moments with Joyce Meyer. The great thing about waiting on God's timing is we know that His timing is always right. So why do we lose faith when our prayers aren't being answered in our time? 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
2: Well, I'd like to remind you to be persistent in faith and prayer. The Bible says, ask and you will receive. Those three little words, and you will, sometimes don't get noticed. There are times when we pray and we get an answer right away. But there are other times when we pray and we have to wait for a while. And sometimes we have to wait for a long while. But you know what? That's okay. Because our times are in God's hands. The Bible says, who will Jesus find in faith when He returns? So the main thing that we need to do is stay in faith and just keep believing that God is working. Now, every time you're tempted to doubt, I want to encourage you to say out loud, I believe that God is working in my life. God knows your need, He's heard your prayer, and you will receive your answer. It may not be in your time, but it will come just in time. God is good, and He won't be late.
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1: I don't think too many of us sit back and say, I think I'll just let my kids raise themselves. Hi, I'm Chuck Swindoll. You're not saying, I just want to lay back and let everything happen that's going to happen. Instead, you care about how your child is being reared. You care about how you were reared. You care enough to do some analysis and some changing, if necessary. You want to do what is right so that your child doesn't bring shame to his family or her family, to the country, or most importantly, to God himself. Let's face it, kids can't and don't raise themselves. They need parents. Keep praying. Keep parenting.
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1: Recently, I read a book which confirmed my suspicions about the influence of personality on our ability to hear God's voice. It seems that research has found a correlation between certain psychological attributes and the way spiritual reality is experienced. If I was to participate in that experiment, I'm pretty sure which category I would find myself in. Compared to a number of my friends, I'm the slow one to pick up on spiritual things. I'm the one who's more analysing than sensing, more thinking than intuiting. Perhaps you can relate. So how does God get his message through to the analytical types among us? Does being born with certain brain wiring mean that we miss out on hearing God's voice for ourselves? The good news is our personalities are in no way a barrier for God. If you're a thinker more than a feeler, be encouraged. All we have to do is make a decision to listen to God. Then we need to rely more on his ability to speak than our ability to hear. As the master communicator, he is well able to get his messages through. You're listening to Tanya Harris of God Conversation.

Ocean known to man can be found in its cyber pages. The Bible, on the other hand, is a remarkable volume of ancient inspired writings, 66 books spanning more than 4,000 years of history and penned by 40 authors over 1,400 years. It is still the world's number one bestseller. Just holding these ancient writings in my hand today proves their supernatural origin and propagation. The Bible is God's inspired word to us and the source of his plan for salvation and service. And the Bible doesn't stand alone because the Holy Spirit who inspired it activates it in our lives. So as you seek to track God's purposes for your life, be encouraged to keep your eyes on Jesus and your nose in the Bible. God Tracking is Bible-based. 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

0: Why do you believe in God?
1: Well, I believe in God for the simple reason that he changed my life. By the time I was in my 20s, I was fairly successful, but totally and completely empty. In fact, I was at the point of saying, life is not worth living. There must be more to life than I have. And I had so much. And so I said, well, if God exists, I better try and find him. And God actually found me. It took me about 6 months to search here and there, and eventually God brought me to a point where I realized that my whole life was not only unsatisfying, but it was sin, and it was a disaster. God forgave my sin through Jesus on the cross, dying, and then he filled me with his Spirit, and that gave me a whole purpose and reason for living. It absolutely transformed everything, and that's more than 40 years ago now. And God is always faithful. That's why I believe in God, because he's real, he's true, and he revolutionized my life.
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1: When sin entered the world, it didn't take God by surprise. Here's Franklin Graham.
2: God had a plan, and that plan was to send his son. And the Bible says, for by grace are you saved through faith. It's not of work, lest any man should boast. You see, you cannot work for your salvation. See, if you could work for it, you'd brag about it. Next time you're out there on the golf course, you know, you'd let me tell you what I had to do to get my salvation. Let me tell you how much it cost me. It didn't cost you nothing. It cost the Son of God everything. He gave his life. All you have to do is believe it. Just believe it tonight by faith.
1: You will receive the salvation God has prepared and planned for you when you come to him by faith in Jesus Christ. We're the Billy Graham Evangelistic Association. To learn more about having a personal relationship with Jesus Christ, go online to billygraham.org and click the link, Spiritual Help.

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1: Welcome to Everyday Moments with Joyce Meyer. Have you ever wondered why your prayers don't seem to have any power? And should your prayers even have power? Well, today on Everyday Moments, Joyce shares why prayer should be powerful.
2: Well, there's a lot of power in prayer. I believe it's actually one of the most powerful things we can do because when we pray, it opens the door for God to work in our lives. All we need to do is begin to do it. You have not because you ask not. James 5:16 says, "The earnest, heartfelt, continued prayer of a righteous man makes tremendous power available, dynamic in its working." Well, who is righteous? Well, if you're born again, if you've received Jesus Christ as your Savior, even though you don't do everything right, you've been washed in the blood of Jesus, and the Bible says that God views us as His very own righteousness. So you can come as a righteous man or woman washed in the blood of Jesus, and you can pray bold prayers and believe that there's tremendous power working in your behalf. I want to encourage you, don't worry about things, pray. Don't fear things, pray.
1: We hope that Everyday Moments is challenging you to act on what God is calling you to do. 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
2: Well, it's that time again, 6 a.m. It's the 23rd of September 2026. Today is officially the start of autumn. What a nice day here yesterday, though, in Dewsbury, West Yorkshire. Got quite warm. But yeah, officially the start of autumn today. Hope you are doing well this Wednesday morning. I'm Barnabas. So we've got loads to come on the breakfast show. 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Lots of ways to listen online. Hope you're doing well. Thanks for joining me today. We've got Chuck Swindoll, of course, coming up at 6:30. Also, we've got lots coming up on today's show, actually. Including we're back with some new interviews. We've got four interviews. You know, none of them are really long interviews, but we'll probably have two from around 8:30 and then two in the last hour from around 9:20, 9:25. These interviews are really from when I did and visited, from when I was involved in Heritage Open Days. These interviews that I did were, I think there were two on Friday and two on Saturday. So I'm with you until 10 a.m. This is Christ, Our Hope in Life and Death. It's Steph McLeod and Sandra McCracken.

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1: Christ, our hope in life and death. Steph McLeod and Sandra McCracken. We got music from Brad and Rebecca coming up next. You're listening to Breakfast this Wednesday morning, 23rd of September, 2026. I was just saying, first day of autumn officially. We've got lots coming up on today's show. And Ephesians chapter 2, verses 4 to 10 in the Bible says, "But God, who is rich in mercy, because of his great love with which he loved us, even when we were dead in trespasses, made us alive together with Christ. By grace you have been saved. And raised us up together, and made us sit together in the heavenly places in Christ Jesus, that in the ages to come he might show the exceeding riches of his grace in his kindness toward us in Christ Jesus. For by grace you have been saved through faith, and that not of yourselves. It is the gift of God, not of works, lest anyone should boast. For we are his workmanship, created in Christ Jesus for good works, which God prepared beforehand that we should walk in them." That's Ephesians chapter 2, verses 4 to 10. This is Brad and Rebecca with Rejoice. 8 minutes past 6. 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
1: Rejoice by Brad and Rebecca. Good morning, I'm Barnabas. 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Music from Phil Wickham next. So we've got lots coming up on today's show. Got some more interviews to come. Brand new interviews on today's show later. So I'm with you until 10 a.m. Now, there is a special West Yorkshire Mayor's Question Time in Huddersfield. 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
1: Why do you believe in God?
2: Really, I believed in God and became a Christian when I was about 9 or 10 years old, and a teacher was telling us about him, and I just sort of really had a desire to get to know more about God and the Christian religion. So I started going to Sunday school, and really I just went on and learnt gradually until I was in my late teens, and then I left. Eventually I returned after about 15 years and I was going on okay. I was going to church and praying and had a lovely relationship with God. And then suddenly everything fell to pieces, materially. Jobs went and

0: We're left with actually no income whatsoever. And it was at that time when I really realised how important my faith was to me, because the truth is, and was for me, that God met every single one of my needs. I knew it was God meeting my needs because I prayed for him. In fact, sometimes I prayed, just about every day, I would say, please God, help me through this day. And he always did. More often than not, just through people, through Christian people who would call and give us food and money sometimes, and just help us in very practical ways. So I knew that those prayers had been answered.
1: Before that testimony there, we had Glory by Phil Wickham. 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I'm with you until 10 a.m. Good morning. Hope you're doing well. 23rd of September, 2026. Now, we've been advertising this event. This is an event that's happening this evening at 7 p.m, Wednesday, 23rd of September, so this evening. This is an interview with TV antiques expert David Harper. It's a free event with book signing and refreshments as well. He's a well-known TV antiques expert. He's coming along to talk about his faith, though. This is at Beacon Community Church in Whibsey in Bradford. This is this evening at 7 p.m. And this is Katie Nicole with I Hope You Stay.

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1: I hope you stay. That's Katie Nicole. I'm Barnabas. This is Breakfast. I'm with you until 10 a.m. With you 6 to 10 a.m., Monday to Friday these days. But we do have Chuck Swindoll coming up at 6:30, of course. And we're not far off October. In fact, it is October, a week tomorrow. 1st of October, a week tomorrow. And talking about October, there's events happening in October at Caris Bible College locations in the UK, including here in Yorkshire, based in Bradford. Healing is here with Daniel Amstad. And at Caris Bible College in Yorkshire, based in Bradford, they have one of these. In fact, they have 2 days. Friday the 9th of October, 6:15 p.m. And Saturday, October the 10th, 10 a.m. to 5 p.m. This is at Jubilee House on Filey Street in Bradford. It's free, but you need to register by going to awme.net/events. And it's not just in Yorkshire, in Bradford, but it's in other locations as well. But you can register there, awme.net/events. And you can read a bit more details there. You can read about the schedule and what's happening on the day and that sort of thing, and just register for free. This is Tasha Layton with Look What You've Done.

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1: 6:29, I'm Barnabas. So, we've got Chuck Swindoll coming up next. That was Tasha Layton. We've Look What You've Done. So, after Chuck Swindoll, well, I'll be back after Chuck Swindoll for the rest of the show. And so, we've got loads still to come, including some brand new interviews that I did last Friday and Saturday, actually. So I'll have them on today's show. But we've got much, much more going on. New music, song of the week, local news, and lots more. So I'll speak to you soon. But right now, let's go to Insight for Living with Chuck Swindoll.
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4: 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Question is, will you?
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5: We've all done it, stood in judgment of someone else, certain we had it right. But what happens when we've got it wrong, completely wrong? Well, on Tuesday's programme, we watched as justice began to roll down. Today on Insight for Living, Chuck Swindoll shows us what happened next, when justice converged with something even more surprising. It's a scene of accountability, but also of grace and restoration. And if you've been carrying guilt or waiting to be made whole, this message is for you. Chuck picks up the study now in Job chapter 42.
6: Came about after the Lord had spoken these words to Job, verse 7, that the Lord said to Eliphaz the Temanite, "My wrath is kindled against you and against your two friends, because y'all have not spoken of me what is right as my servant Job has." That's the reason he was angry. Now, the reason is given here at the end of verse 7, and it is repeated in the very same words at the end of verse 8. Look at it. "Because you have not spoken of me what is right as my servant Job has." Because. What does it mean, they had not spoken of him what was right? Well, one man put it this way. In their effort to uphold God's justice, they limited his sovereignty. Isn't that an interesting way to put it? They had insisted that human suffering is always the result of sinfulness. And that boxed God in. It's not true. It's not always the reason people suffer. It is a reason on occasion, but it's not always. And it's not true in the case of Job. They claimed Job had some secret sin. They claimed Job had wrong and transgression that was hidden. And if he would only come to terms with it and deal with it, then he'd be healed of this. And that's wrong. It isn't right. They didn't speak of God as they should have. "You have not spoken of me what was right as my servant Job had." You know what this underscores? And if you're a teacher, hear me well. We who are teachers, we who are communicators of the truth, God cares very much that he is presented in an accurate manner. Let's be sure we do our homework. Let's be sure we represent him accurately. The cults feed on this very wrong, not speaking of him what is right. They'll give half verses, or they'll give principles that can't be defended in the scriptures. They're notorious for this kind of teaching. Legalists claim that they stand on the word of God, and so they'll use the word of God to manipulate you or shame you, claiming various characteristics of God as the basis of their condemnation, and you live under the guilt of that kind of teaching. It's not a fair representation of the living God. "These men have not presented me correctly. They've not said what is right." I have a good friend who was a part of a real liberal church for his growing up years. And it wasn't until he was in his mid-30s that began to dawn on him what he was missing as he was exposed to evangelical teaching. And he realized what he was missing. And he said to me on one occasion, you know what, Chuck, I realized that they would have loved me right into hell. What a chilling way to put that. I heard all about the love of God and the goodness of God. I never heard of the justice and the righteousness and the holiness of God. And whatever, it was okay. God's full of love. And that's presenting him in a wrong light. You men have been guilty of that. Now, I also love the fact that the Lord does something about it. He doesn't say, as a result, get out of my existence. Or go to your room. Or you're finished. Now, that's not gracious. That's not merciful. There's justice rolling down, but notice the mercy. Now, therefore, verse 8 presents the mercy. You have done this, and it is wrong, and you have not done as my servant Job has done. Now, therefore, here's what you do about it. Look at the plan. Take for yourselves 7 bulls and 7 rams. Okay, you got it? This is unusual teaching because it's Old Testament teaching. And in the Old Testament days, when you came to bring your offering of request for forgiveness, relief from your guilt and wrongdoing, you came with an animal. And you brought the animal before the Lord in various different numbers of animals and different kinds of animals, and sometimes fowl. And you would usually cut the throat of the animal, blood would be spilled out, and sometimes you would even place the entire carcass of the animal, as in this case. You would lay it on an altar that's blazing with fire, and it would consume it, and the smoke would come before God as a sweet-smelling aroma. It's all very strange to us. We didn't live in that era. We've never seen such a thing. But in those days, that's how God's anger is assuaged. It's satisfied. You come with an offering and you place it on this altar and it'll be consumed and I will forgive you. Look at where they were to bring this. By the way, it was a costly offering, wasn't it? Not just 7 animals, but 7 bulls. That could be used for the purpose of enlarging the cattle in their fields. But no, I want 7 bulls and I want 7 rams. He specifies, and I want you to go to my servant Job and offer up a burnt offering. This word means a whole burnt offering from the hoof all the way to the nose, the entire carcass. Is to be laid on the altar, one after another after another. You're to go and do this before my servant Job. Look, the one who was offended receives the offering of the offender. Really, the ultimate offended is the Lord God himself, who had been misrepresented. And my servant Job will pray for you. I love that. The offended prays now for the offenders. For, look closely, for I will accept him. The Hebrew says, I will lift his face up. Isn't that a great way to put it? Job will lift his face up. I will accept his intercession on your behalf. As you've offered the offerings and he prays, I will lift his face up that I may not do with you according to your folly. Meaning that I may not do for you what you deserve. Because he repeats, you have not spoken of me what is right as my servant Job has. Did you miss something? I went over it rather quickly. 4 times he calls Job his servant. What an honorable title. Verse 7 concludes, as my servant Job has spoken of what is right. Verse 8, 3 times, bring these bulls and rams and go to my servant Job. Offer the burnt offering and my servant Job. And the end of that verse 8, my servant Job has spoken what is right. In ancient days, in days of the Old Testament, a servant, it was an honorable title for one who served the living God. It speaks of a bonding between the two. There's a closeness between us. He and I have this relationship that is dear and near. It's a title of honor. And it's a good place for me to add, anytime you're engaged in the service of the King, you are engaged in an honorable work, whatever it may be. However God may have you serving, perhaps one that very few people would even know your name, but you serve faithfully there as a servant of His, you are honoring Him in that. It's an honorable role. Now, justice has come rolling down. Here are these men who have been standing over Job as judges, now gutting the animals and coming up before Job and offering their offering, waiting for Job's prayers. Isn't this a great scene? I mean, this is time for humble pie to be consumed by these three men. It's good for them. It's good for us to confess our wrongdoing to those we have offended, and to say by our actions we have done what is wrong against you. And our presence is here in all this vulnerability to say to you, we trust our God to cleanse us from the wrong. Pray for me. And they come, and Job does exactly what the Lord told him to do. Look at Eliphaz, verse 9. Eliphaz and Bildad and Zophar went and did. Well, I have a feeling they did it rather quickly. There was no arguing, there's no wrestling, there's no reluctance. Because remember, when the Lord instructs, there's no other alternative that will bring any sense of peace and relief. And they did exactly as the Lord told them. And look at this, the Lord lifted up the face of Job. I love that. It's great that Job doesn't say, okay, kneel down. You guys have put me through hell. I'm going to see what you look like when you're humbled. Kneel down. Now get on your faces. There's none of that. I think Job, in this moment, having learned what he's learned and having repented as he's repented in verse 6, I don't think he carried any further rancor. I don't think there was any sense of lingering offense. I think he considered himself privileged to represent the need before the Lord. It was part of his obedience too, wasn't it, when he lifted up his face. What a grand scene is here. You know what's happening? Sins are being washed away. That's the greatest moment. There's justice and there's mercy. You know what that represents for all of us? The cross. The cross. That's why the death of Christ is called efficacious. That's why it is effective. Because God's justice against sin is satisfied in the death of the Lamb. And God's mercy is revealed in the forgiveness of those who trust in the Lamb. Frederick Faber put it this way: there's a wideness in God's mercy as the wideness of the sea. There is kindness in His justice, which is more than liberty. And the next generation, William Newell wrote a song we've sung throughout our growing up years as Christians. Says the same thing. In other words, years I spent in vanity and pride, caring not my Lord was crucified, knowing not it was for me He died on Calvary. By God's word at last my sin I learned, then I trembled at the law I'd spurned, till my guilty soul imploring turned to Calvary. Oh, the love that drew salvation's plan. Oh, the grace that brought it down to man. Oh, the mighty gulf that God did span at Calvary. Mercy there was great, and grace was free. Pardon there was multiplied to me. There my burdened soul found liberty at Calvary. At Calvary. Justice rolled down, and when it did, mercy washed over them and graciously got them all back on their feet. It's a wonderful, wonderful setting. Now, the full reward will wait till our next time, but just get a little peek through the tent door here. Look at verse 10. And the Lord restored the fortunes of Job when he prayed. Not until. I got the word when circled in a bright blue in my Bible. When he prayed for his friends, the Lord restored the fortunes, and the Lord increased all that Job had twofold. Isn't that just like him? I told you he was the best at justice. All these long, sleepless nights and restless, painful days, all of the sermons he's had to sit through and listen to from these clowns that have been acting like they're representing truth and their judgmental spirit. And now Job, broken in his own repentance, having his face lifted up on behalf of his friends restored because of the mercy. And now, grace on top of grace, he looks up and the Lord says, "Hey, Job, come here, it's going to be twice as good." Boils are gone. I mean, why not? I mean, he made us, so is all it takes. And he blows them away, and he gets his health back, and he gets his home back, and he gets his property back, and he finally gets his family back. His grace here, so he doesn't get twice as many kids. He gets the same number of kids, 10. He didn't want 20 kids, but he got 10 kids back. Remember, Job prayed not for himself, and please observe, not for his own restoration of fortune. It wasn't like winning the divine lottery where he lucked out. He has no plans. He has no knowledge of how the story would end. All he knows is that the Lord says, "You lift up your face before me. You pray for these friends." And they come in with humility and offer up their sacrifices. And Job prays for his friends. And the Lord is so pleased when it's done right. And he says, "Now, come here, Job. Let me tell you what I'm going to do." By the way, you know what's wonderful too? Where's Satan? In your face, Satan. His silence reveals that he has now witnessed the truth of what God had told him. "Consider my servant Job. He has integrity. Though you may not kill him, you can touch him. And even if you touch him, he'll never curse me." And so the Lord blesses. And that's the way we're going to see the end of this story next time. A couple of similar sounding truths emerge from this study. They came to me late last night. And I wasn't sure quite how to end a message like this one. It's a little unusual on justice. But it occurred to me that there are two things to be remembered. First is, forgiveness is worth asking for. It really is. Forgiveness is worth asking for. Always of the Lord, it's worth asking for. There's something that's come between you and your Heavenly Father. What in the world are you waiting for? He loves to hear the cries of his children. He takes delight in the humble confession of the saint. Just tell him. He'll never turn you away. Forgiveness is worth asking for. And I'll tell you the second, justice is worth waiting for. So you know that application. Wait for it. It'll come. If not now, later. If not later, in eternity, God will make it right. His fairness is part of his veracity. And God, who has patiently allowed this experiment to run its course, has now come to terms with it with his servant and has now dealt with it with these friends. And Satan is gone. Again, proven wrong. and the Lord is still enthroned above us. I don't know what your situation is right now. I don't know what you wrestle with. I don't know who's wronged you. I'm sure several. I don't know how severe it's been. Probably greatly severe in some cases. I know this, that it's my privilege to spend my life with some of the greatest people I've ever met. And I would number many of you among them. And I know from knowing many of your stories that life hasn't been easy. I know that it's been difficult. And obviously, not compared to Job, that may have been the worst possible of trials, but your trial has been tough. And I think I sense from you today a desire to cooperate. If forgiveness is worth asking for, I think you'll ask it. And if you've wronged another person, the most wonderful thing you can do is to make it right with them. Just make it right, whatever it takes. It's worth it. It's worth asking for. Spell out what you've done and say it. Just let it be. Don't worry about your pride. Don't worry about what they're going to think or what somebody else thinks. You answer to God. And then you've had wrong done. Turn it over to Him. Just let Him handle it. He has a million ways, a million options, and He will not leave His people in the lurch. And of course, if you've never brought your offering to the Lord and stood before the cross and acknowledged the Savior's death is for you, start there. You were in His sights when He said, "Father, forgive them. They don't even know what they're doing." Let's bow our heads. It's a sweet moment here. You have been generous and gracious people. So many of you are such faithful sheep in the Lord's pasture. I'm not flattering you. I'm telling you the truth. I learned so much from so many of you. I want your life to be all that it could possibly be as you embrace the truth that it is all about our God. I want you to go there and I want you to live there so that your whole focus is on Him. It's vertical. You'll be amazed at what it will do to you horizontally. Just be amazed. You won't be as angry. You won't be as irritable. You will find that you're approachable and you listen better. And my goodness, getting the forgiveness of someone else will relieve you of that guilt. And giving the forgiveness, releasing that person, will take the strain out. You won't have to act like God. You can let the Lord be the Lord. Maybe a member of your family. It may be one who was once a close personal friend. Maybe a former mate, partner. Maybe one of your parents. Could be a pastor or coach or teacher, neighbor, relative. Let it go. Deal with it. Let it go. Mercy there was great, and grace was free. Pardon there was multiplied to me. And there my burdened soul found liberty at Calvary. Father, I thank you that there is now comfort in the cross, that the bloody sacrifice has been lifted up once for all, and the penalty paid once for all. Now their open-armed invitation inviting us in to live like your Son modeled for us. It's a dirty and dusty world, Lord. It gets real complicated really fast, the pace we live. And it's quiet moments like this that help us put things into proper perspective. Quiets our nerves, calms our spirit. Thank you for Job. Thank you for his model, his honesty and his vulnerability. Thank you for his humility and obedience. Thank you for not walking away from those three men who'd made such fools of themselves, but for caring about them too. We're somewhere in this story, Lord, and wherever we are, your arms are around us. And you care about the shame and the guilt that we've lived under long enough. I pray you'd help us come to terms with all these things. And as justice rolls down, may mercy follow quickly. Dismiss us, Lord, in the quietness of this moment with the reminder that you are faithful and you care and you're good all the time. We love you, Father. We love you. And all God's people said, Amen.
5: As justice rolls down, may mercy follow quickly. What a picture we've seen today. A God who holds us accountable, yes, but who also lifts our faces, restores what was broken, and never walks away. Wherever you find yourself in this story, God's arms are wrapped around you. So if there's guilt you carried long enough, or forgiveness you need to ask for, let this be the moment you bring it to him. 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

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I'm John Pantry. 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
2: Chuck Swindoll in Sight for Living, which is also repeated today at 2:30 p.m. So that's weekdays at 6:30 a.m. and then at 2:30 a.m. So we have Chuck Swindoll now on our, instead of it being before our breakfast show, we have it on our breakfast show. So coming up shortly then, we've got news headlines coming up at 7 a.m. and we'll be, well yeah, we're continuing the rest of the show. We start at 6 a.m. now, 6 to 10 a.m. Monday to Friday. So we've got lots coming up for the rest of the show, including some new interviews. We've got local news and all sorts of things coming up, new music as well. 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Our Instagram is Branch FM Radio, so do check them out. Probably don't update on there as much as we should do, really, but you can follow us on all of those. So let's go to news headlines now, and then we'll continue with the rest of the show.
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3: Andy Burnham's called on world leaders to draw up strict rules on AI, warning it's too important to be left to chance. In his address to the UN, he said he wants Britain to lead the world in tackling the risks. But his remarks came just hours after Donald Trump said he's resisted attempts to rein in the technology. Meanwhile, Mr. Burnham says his first face-to-face meeting with Donald Trump was successful, with the US president saying he's a man he can do business with. But Mr. Trump again criticised Britain's Chagos Islands deal, calling it terrible. The Prime Minister also raised growing contentions over the Falkland Islands during their talks in New York. Mr. Burnham says Britain will stand firm against any threats to sovereignty.
4: We will defend the right of the Falkland Islanders to self-determination and to remain British. And I just wanted the president to know directly from me, that's the clear British position. He said that he understood why we've taken that view.
3: Piers Morgan says he still intends to sue Earl Spencer, despite receiving an apology over claims in a new book. Princess Diana's brother admitted making a mistake when he accused the former Daily Mirror editor of publishing covertly taken photos of her. There's a warning predators are increasingly using prescription medicines and drug-laced vapes to spike victims. More than 2,700 related offences have been reported in the past year. Molly Penfold was spiked in a bar and spoke to us in May.
5: If I'm going out, I feel very anxious before going out. I never feel like I can just go to the toilet by myself anymore. I feel like I can't go up to the bar by myself anymore. And it's really affected me.
3: Investigations are underway into what caused a house fire on Merseyside that killed a woman and three children. It broke out in Bootle early yesterday morning. And Taylor Swift's announced their new single after sparking a wave of speculation among fans online. Patient Zero will be released on Friday. That's the latest.
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2: Branch FM weather. Cloudy with rain, heavy at times, gusty winds, sunny spells, Maximum temperature of 19 degrees. Tomorrow, a bit of a chilly start, but sunshine later in the day. Maximum temperature of 20 degrees tomorrow.
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1: Good morning, nearly 7 minutes past seven. We're into hour two. We do the show 6 to 10 now. And that was Revival with Jeremy Camp. 23rd of September 2026, officially autumn today. A lovely day yesterday though, wasn't it? Looking, it's tomorrow morning walking, for me walking down, it's going to be quite chilly, but then it looks a sunny day tomorrow. So, we've got lots coming up on today's show. 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Let's continue now with the music. This is Anchor Hymns with Sarah. Well, actually, it's a number of artists. Anchor Hymns with quite a few different artists. Sarah Kroger, Jasmine Mullin, Dwan Hill, Anton Bradford.

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1: 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This is Breakfast on Branch FM. I'm Barnabas. Coming up, we got new music feature. We haven't got a film trailer. I don't think we have. No, we haven't got a film trailer. Around 10 to 8 or a bit after. It's been more like 5 to 8 today. But we've got some more new music instead. We got Song of the Week for this week, Bible reading. Much, much more. In hour two. Sorry, it's not hour two. I haven't got used to that yet. Have I? It's because we do an extra an hour now. We do 6 to 10 a.m. But the hour between 8 and 9, we've got Malcolm Ryan's Thought for the Day, local news. Song choice for hour three. Continuing playing songs from Keith and Christine Getty there. Now, we do have some interviews on today's show, some brand new interviews. We were talking about Heritage Open Days and about how we've been a part of that. I've been involved in a few of those events in Dewsbury. And we've got two interviews from around 8:30, and then two more in the last hour from around 9:20, 9:25. And these are both when I have to think about what way round I do it. I guess I should do it the proper way round. So Friday's interviews, I guess, will play from around 8:30. When I was at Greenwood's, Dewsbury's oldest shop, and they've got a little museum there. That was great. And then in the last hour, around 9:20, 9:25, I was at an event before the sports show on Saturday in the morning, so I wasn't at the whole of the event. But this is where local historian and filmmaker Simon Reed was playing his documentaries. So I managed to watch the first one, which I hadn't seen before, actually, Memory Lane, Dewsbury. And later on, they were playing his other documentary, which is really good, Memory Lane 2, Thornhill and Thornhill Lees.

Case closed. The end. No chance for me to ever leave this prison of my sin. Now I know it might sound crazy, but one day a key unlocked that cell.

Good morning, I'm Barnabas. 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Slow traffic on Ingram Distributor inbound from M621 Ellen Road roundabout to Wellington Road, Armley Gyratory. That's at Holbeck in Leeds. Still got Halifax Road in Dewsbury. Not far from the police station that was built recently, or opened fairly recently. Got these temporary traffic lights, so lots of roadworks going on. And further down the hill, near the viaduct, around Willens Road as well. So that road is blocked from at the bottom from Halifax Road. But lots of build-up of traffic going on there throughout the day, really. The other thing that we've got at the moment that started on Saturday, Huddersfield train station and Slough train station closed on Saturday and won't

0: reopen until Monday, October the 5th. So because of this, we got lots of disruption and buses being run instead of trains. So no service between Merfield and Marsden, and services being diverted via Hebden Bridge. And the same between Merfield and Staley Bridge, no service there due to the engineering works. Buses being run instead of trains between Huddersfield and Lockwood. We mentioned a bit more details about that yesterday. In terms of other roadworks here, Wards Hill southbound closed due to roadworks from Commercial Street to Hanover Street. That's in Soot Hill. Cracken Edge, temporary traffic lights due to roadworks on Mill Road both ways at Ellis Yard. In Dewsbury Moor, temporary traffic lights due to roadworks on Heckmondwike Road both ways between Gledhill Terrace and Low Road. That's at Dewsbury Moor. At Shaw Cross, you know, near the McDonald's there, temporary traffic lights due to roadworks on John Ormsby VC Way both ways at Owl Lane in Shaw Cross in Dewsbury. If you do know of any other delays or disruptions this morning, you can let us know by texting us on 07906820278. You can also post on our Facebook and X, both Branch FM.
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0: Okay, on to new music feature this morning. Now, fairly recently, we did interview Noel Richards, the worship leader Noel Richards, which we have done about 3 times fairly recently. But the most recent time that I interviewed worship leader Noel Richards was just a short interview about his new song called Stand Up. So I haven't actually played the song actually on the show in terms of new music feature or whatever, but we have played the song when we've played the interview on The Breakfast Show and a few different times recently. So news and sport coming up, but before that, new music feature this morning. This song from Noel Richards, it's called Stand Up, and as I said, I did interview him fairly recently. This came out earlier this month on the 9th of September. The song is a call to worship, a call to lift up the name of Jesus, and a call to be bold in living out our faith. This was co-written with Wayne Drain, with contributions from Les Moore and Neil Costello. And Wayne was inspired by this scripture, Nehemiah 9, verse 5 to 6, which says, "Stand up and praise the Lord your God, who is from everlasting to everlasting. Blessed be your glorious name, and may it be exalted above all blessing and praise. You alone are the Lord. You made the heavens, even the highest heavens, and all their starry host, the earth, and all that is on it, the seas, and all that is in them. You give life to everything, and the multitudes of the heaven, and the multitudes of heaven worship you." So let's play this then for new music feature this morning. It is Noel Richards with Stand Up, his new song. It's nearly 7:24.

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3: That was a worship leader, Noel Richards, with his brand new song there. Stand up and praise the Lord our God. The starry hosts of heaven and all creation sing, so let us lend our voices, come and worship him. The Alpha and Omega, beginning and the end, who was and is and ever will be, let our praise ascend. We will not be afraid, our voices we will raise, stand up for Jesus Christ, the name above all names. Inspired by Nehemiah 9 verses 5 to 6, as I was mentioning earlier. So let's get to news and sport then now. We'll get to some sport in a moment. But first of all, news headlines. Andy Burnham says he wants the UK to lead the world in developing strict rules to keep artificial intelligence in check. The Prime Minister told world leaders at the UN he wants Britain to act as an honest broker. Piers Morgan's vowed to press ahead with suing Earl Spencer for comments in his memoir about Princess Diana. He wrongly stated the broadcaster was the Daily Mirror's editor when covert photos of his sister were taken. There's a warning: predators are using over-the-counter medications and drug-laced vapes to spike victims. The Met Police says more than 2,700 offences were reported in the past year. More than a third of young people killed in car crashes in Britain over the past 5 years weren't wearing a seatbelt. The AA Charitable Trust found 36% who died between 2021 and 2025 were unbelted. More than half of adults in the UK wouldn't consider owning a big dog. Battis is urging owners to look beyond an animal's size when considering a pet. Well, let's go to sport then. And last night. That's good. Well, I was checking other things. Then another audio came in, but that means I don't get a chance to actually play it to do with Arsenal. But anyway, we're talking about Women's Champions League last night. We do have an audio from Chelsea, though. So we're on an international break at the moment, but Women's Champions League last night, also League Cup matches. Sorry, it's not League Cup, it's League, whatever it's called. League Trophy or whatever. We'll come to that in a minute. Arsenal were in action in the Women's Champions League last night, and Arsenal did manage a 1-0 win. Mariana Caldente scored a stoppage time penalty to secure victory for Arsenal at home to Spanish side HB Kong in the first game of their Women's Champions League campaign. Arsenal did struggle in front of goal, but they did get that penalty, you know, right at the end, really. Then we look at Chelsea, Women's Champions League. Sorry, why am I talking about Chelsea? Sorry, Chelsea is... we do have an audio for Chelsea, but Chelsea's actually tonight, isn't it? It's Manchester City that played last night as well. Man City produced a superb recovery as they fought back from 2-0 down on their return to the Women's Champions League to draw against Bayern Munich in Germany. The match pitted the reigning league champions in England and Germany head-to-head, but the hosts dominated the opening spell, Bayern Munich, but City did come back into it. So yeah, it finished at Bayern Munich 2, Manchester City 2. Moving on to Football League, English Football League Trophy, that's the name of it. I'll go through the results here. Accrington Stanley 3, Sunderland under 21s 3. Accrington won 3-1 on penalties. Salford 1, Sheffield Wednesday 2. Crew 4, Aston Villa under 21s 1. Wigan 3, Blackpool 2. York City 1, Rotherham 2. Rotherham won 5-4 on penalties. Bradford 2, Newcastle United under 21s 1. Chesterfield 1, Port Vale 1. Chesterfield 1, 4-3 on penalties. Tranmere 1, Shrewsbury 0. Burton 1, Nottingham Forest under 21s 1. But then Nottingham Forest won 4-3 on penalties. Notts County 2, Grimsby Town 1. Barnsley 3, Leeds United under 21s 4. Oldham 1, Fleetwood Town 0. Rochdale 3, Liverpool under 21s 3. And then Liverpool won 7-6 on penalties. Cheltenham Town 2, Exeter 2. Cheltenham winning 4-3 on penalties. Leicester City 6, Fulham under 21s 1. Walsall 1, Stevenage 6. Luton Town, another 6. There's 3 games here where teams have scored 6 goals, because then Luton Town beat Ipswich Town under 21s 6-0. Peterborough 3, Colchester 1. Plymouth 5, Crystal Palace under 21s 1. Swindon Town 0, Newport 2. Gillingham 1, Cambridge United 4. MK Dons 4, Crawley Town 1. Bromley 0, Brentford under 21s 1. So quite a lot last night. And then this is what I was talking about. Chelsea are in action this evening. So we'll talk about that on tomorrow's show. But Chelsea midfielder Keira Walsh says the drive for European success was one of the defining factors in her joining the London club. They kick off their Women's Champions League campaign against Austria Vienna tonight. And Keira Walsh is confident that Chelsea can go far in this year's tournament.
0: I think it's a massive competition. It's part of why I joined. I think the club's ambition and my ambition is the same, is to win the Champions League again. Yeah, I think the ambition is still there to win it, but I think we've got to take it game at a time, and you've got to try and compete across 3 trophies. It's difficult.
3: There's also Women's League Cup matches this evening as well, so I'm sure we'll report on those on tomorrow's breakfast show. Cricket. England cricket captain Harry Brook has praised the impact of Will Jacks, who starred in their 89-run win against Sri Lanka in Durham yesterday. Jacks was unbeaten on 46 with the bat before taking 5 wickets to put his team England 1-0 up in their one-day international series. Harry Brook tells Sky Sports News it was an impressive showing from Will Jacks.
1: Outstanding player, has been for many years now. He's been a constant performer in franchise cricket, and then the way that he's come in and played this role with us in the middle order and taken a heavy part of the bowling as well. He's been an awesome player to have inside.
3: The teams meet again at Headingley tomorrow. I thought it was at the weekend when they met next, but yeah. Anyway, England got 265, Sri Lanka 176. Harry Brook also got 67, and Joe Root got 44. Oh, sorry, that's what I read. I thought I was reading that it continued at the weekend, but obviously I didn't read it correctly, because it says the free match contest concludes on Sunday, but yeah, we've got a game tomorrow as well at Headingley in that one-day series. England have already beaten Sri Lanka in 3-0 in a 2020 series. This is in a one-day series. England, who've now won 10 white ball matches in a row against Sri Lanka this year. Now, staying with cricket, cricketer Mark Wood says he enjoyed playing for England and thinks he's passing the torch to a bright crop of young fast bowlers. After 11 years playing for his country, Wood has retired from the international game after recurrent injuries. Wood hadn't featured since last year and knows England are focusing on a younger team attack.
4: England are very blessed with that at the minute, and I think that's what's made my decision as well. Archer, Baker, Tunga, Azali's, Atkinson, all these guys coming through feel naturally, whereas at one point I was the guy that was only bowling bouncers. You know, I get to say to my kids, my grandkids, I play with like the best players that England's produced.
3: Yeah, he's well known as a very fast bowler. Was Mark Wood. One of the fastest bowlers to ever play for England, actually. But sadly, his career blighted by injuries. He took 119 wickets in 38 tests after making his debut in 2015. and that summer he helped win back the Ashes on home soil. However, Mark Wood has suffered a string of ankle, knee and elbow injuries during his career. Now, Rugby Union, we were following this on the Saturday Sports Show, England against Canada, which was incredible. It was 26 all between England and Canada in the Women's Rugby Union match at WXV on Saturday. We were following that. I didn't expect England to win, and that's because England have had 39 successive wins. That's why, because they've seemed almost unbeatable for quite a while, have England. So it was incredible, was that on Saturday. England Rugby Union player Marley Packer says the Red Roses are human after their winning run came to an end against Canada on Saturday, as I said. After 39 successive wins, they were held to a 26-all draw at the weekend. But England Rugby Union player Marley Packer tells Sky Sports News they're focused on getting back to winning ways soon.
5: Obviously, not what we wanted, but it wasn't a loss. It's a learning curve. It's made us put even more work into this week and focus on New Zealand come Saturday at Allianz Stadium.
3: Yeah, let's see what happens there. We'll finish in tennis. Now, yesterday I was talking about, you know, we've had the men's for Great Britain Davis Cup. They put in a brilliant performance against Ecuador. They're into the finals in November. Now, for the Billie Jean King Cup, Great Britain for the women, they've had great success in recent years. In fact, I mean, they were so close to getting to the final one year. They've been reaching the semi-finals recently, but they were knocked out yesterday in the quarterfinals. But, I mean, it's not a surprise at all. They were playing Czech Republic, and it would have been very... it would be incredible if England would have beaten Czech Republic, but a big ask. So they were beaten in the quarterfinals yesterday, Great Britain, to a strong Czech Republic side. All five Czech players placed higher in the singles rankings than any of the British squad. Now, Sonny Cartel did produce a good performance after 6 months out with a lower back injury. She fell in three sets. It was a marathon three-hour encounter with Maria Buzkova. Now, Katie Balter lost as well. She was beaten by the Wimbledon champion, Linda Noskova. And, I mean, also in the team was Mukova, who is the losing finalist at Wimbledon as well. It was an all-Czech final, if you remember, at Wimbledon in the women's. So, yeah, Great Britain losing in the quarterfinals of the Billie Jean King Cup. And just finally in tennis, British doubles player Tara Moore's legal bid for £15 million in damages from the Women's Tennis Association over a doping case which led to her being banned for 4 years has been dismissed by a United States court. Moore argued the WTA, the governing body of the women's tour, failed to warn players about the risk of eating contaminated meat at a tournament held in Colombia. But the United States District Court in New York has dismissed Moore's motion and directed to close this matter. Moore, who has always denied intentionally doping, told BBC Sport after the ruling that the case has been a nightmare. It just shows how broken the anti-doping system is in tennis, Moore said. Moore, who was Britain's leading women's doubles player at the time of the failed test, which was back in 2022, was found to bear no fault or negligence, but the International Tennis Integrity Agency appealed against the decision. Last year, the Court of Arbitration for Sport ruled in favour of the ITIA, that's the International Tennis Integrity Agency, and Tara Moore, the British tennis player there, was banned until 2028. Nearly 7:42 is the time. That's your news and sport for now. And let's go to Song of the Week for this week. This is Brandon Lake with How Good God Is.
6: Hey, y'all, it's Brandon Lake, and I'm so excited about this new song called How Good God Is. And when we wrote this song, I got together like any other day with some of my friends, And I had just been singing that. And, you know, I never would have ever known how good God is. So we just started to unpack it. What are those things in life? Let's really talk about the honest ones. God, thank you for the fires that forged me with faith. Thank you for even the anger that it forced me to pray. And so I hope as you hear this song, you can look at those circumstances in your life and that it pushes you towards God.

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2: I don't know why I played Song of the Week then. We normally play it after Bible reading, don't we, I think? But anyway, that's fine. Brandon Lake, How Good God Is. Song of the Week for this week. Let's go to... I think that's the way around to do it anyway. 23rd of September 2026, officially autumn today, and actually it's still fairly, I haven't opened the windows yet, but it's still fairly warm in here because it was quite a warm day yesterday. Welcome to the show. On to Bible reading. We've been going on book after book in the New Testament, just going on one after the other, and we actually finished Philemon yesterday. There's only one chapter in Philemon. So we've just moved on then to now Hebrews. Chapter 1 today, God's supreme revelation, the Son exalted above angels. So Hebrews chapter 1 verse 1, God who at various times and in various ways spoke in time past to the fathers by the prophets, has in these days spoken to us by his Son, whom he has appointed heir of all things, through whom also he made the worlds, who being the brightness of his glory and the express image of his person, and upholding all things by the word of his power, when he had by himself purged our sins, sat down at the right hand of the majesty on high, having become so much better than the angels, as he has by inheritance obtained a more excellent name than they. For to which of the angels did he ever say, "You are my son, today I have begotten you"? And again, "I will be to him a father, and he shall be to me a son." And when he again brings the firstborn into the world, he says, "Let all the angels of God worship him." And of the angels he says, "Who makes his angels spirits, and his ministers a flame of fire." But to the Son he says, "Your throne, O God, is for ever and ever. A scepter of righteousness is the scepter of your kingdom. You have loved righteousness and hated lawlessness. Therefore God, your God, has anointed you with the oil of gladness more than your companions. And you, Lord, in the beginning laid the foundation of the earth, and the heavens are the work of your hands. They will perish, but you remain, and they will all grow old like a garment, like a cloak. You will fold them up, and they will be changed, but you are the same, and your years will not fail." But to which of the angels has he ever said, "Sit at my right hand, till I make your enemies your footstool"? Are they not all ministering spirits sent forth to minister for those who will inherit salvation? That's Hebrews chapter 1, the whole chapter, from verses 1 to 14. That's where we've moved to now, after finishing Philemon yesterday. 7:49 is the time. I don't know if I'm going to get extra new music feature in this morning. We'll see. Anyway, we'll play our next song. This is Cochrane & Company with Money Can't Buy.
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I bought the lie that someday I would finally have enough.

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1: Arsenal needed an injury time penalty to start their Women's Champions League campaign with a 1-0 win against Danish side Køge. Mariona Caldente scored the spot kick to secure victory for René Slager's side. Manchester City missed a penalty in their clash with Bayern Munich, but did fight back from 2-0 down to draw 2-2. Chelsea will be without the injured Lauren James for their clash with Austria Vienna tonight. Manager Sonia Bonpastor is confident her team can be crowned European champions this season.
2: I think we have the quality in the team, in the squad, to win this competition. But yeah, the season will be long. We know we have also a really competitive league here in England. So yeah, keeping for sure the players available and fit to perform in any freak fixture will be a good idea for us.
1: Celtic chief executive Michael Nicholson says he'll support manager Martin O'Neill despite a difficult start to the season. O'Neill said he needed time to reflect on his future following their second defeat in a week against rivals Rangers. 5 wickets from Will Jacks helped England take a 1-0 lead in their one-day international cricket series against Sri Lanka. He also starred with the bat at Chester le Street, unbeaten on 46, as the visitors were set a target of 266 to win. Harry Brookside went on to take an 89-run victory, and Jacks tells Sky Sports News he was happy with the job he did, despite bowling later than usual.
3: I think obviously having batted on it and knowing what it was like, I knew I was going to play a decent role. And then depending on what time you bowl, it doesn't really bother me now. I think Harry likes us to be as flexible as possible, and that's why I think we're achieving some good things. So no matter the time, you've just got to do your best.
1: Eddie Hearn says English Rugby Union star Henry Pollock left a lot of money on the table to stay at Northampton. He's agreed a new deal with Saints worth more than £400,000. And Great Britain tennis captain Anne Kyothavong says they were beaten by the strongest team in the competition after being knocked out of the Billie Jean King Cup by the Czech Republic. Wimbledon champion Linda Noskova got past Katie Bolter to secure a 2-0 win for the Czechs and a place in the semi-finals.
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4: Thank you for joining us for this 2-minute daily faith encouragement with David Hathaway. In today's episode, based on the book of James chapter 2, David challenges you to live out your faith with purpose, to not just say, "I believe in God." Your faith has to be life transforming.
5: Verse 14, what does it profit, my brethren, that if a man says he's got faith and he doesn't have the responding work, can faith save him? If a brother or sister is naked, destitute, and if you simply say, "Go on your way, I can't help you," and you don't give them the things which are needful, what does it mean? And that's why in verse 17 he says, if you've got faith and you don't have the accompanying lifestyle, then that faith is dead. And verse 19 is very strong. There's a lot of people who say they believe in God. I mean, the majority of people, even non-believers, non-church attenders, non-Christians, will say, "Oh yes, there is a God. I believe in God. I believe in God, yes." But what James says in verse 19, it says, you do very well, don't you? Because even the devil himself believes in God. So it's all very well simply saying, "Oh, I'm fine because I believe that there's a God, I believe in God." Yes, but the devil believes that there's a God. He knows only too well. So your salvation doesn't come simply because you say, "I believe in God."
4: We would love to hear from you. Contact us by visiting our website, eurovision.org.uk.
6: Okay, well, I've not got a chance. I was going to do some more new music around this time. Well, extra new music feature, but I didn't get a chance because of time today. So we'll try again tomorrow. But 7:57, this is Kane with So Long Sad Songs. 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
1: Andy Burnham's urged world leaders to develop strict rules to rein in artificial intelligence. The Prime Minister's addressed the UN with a warning decisions about the technology are too important to be left to chance. He says Britain's ready to take the lead, but it could put him on a collision course with Donald Trump, who says fears about AI are a hoax.
2: I'm not going to stifle growth of something that will be bigger than the Industrial Revolution. Many say bigger than the Industrial Revolution or the Internet itself.
1: Meanwhile, the President says UK-US relations are improving with Andy Burnham as Prime Minister, but Mr Trump's made it clear at a meeting in New York that he opposes Britain's deal to hand over the Chagos Islands to Mauritius. Piers Morgan says he accepts Charles Spence's apology for a factual error in his new memoir, but is still going to sue. The Earl wrongly stated the broadcaster was the Daily Mirror's editor when covert photos of his sister, Princess Diana, were published. But he joined the newspaper 2 years later. Mr. Morgan's called it a defamatory lie.
3: We have submitted a legal letter demanding that they withdraw this book from public sale. Every penny of any damages that I get from this, by the way, will go to the King's Trust, and the longer this book is on sale without Penguin removing it, then the higher the damages will be.
1: The mayor of Greater Manchester says she's determined to stamp out anti-Semitism after two men were arrested over a suspected terror plot. Police say it was targeting the Jewish community ahead of Yom Kippur on Sunday. Children as young as 13 have been referred to a specialist clinic for a bladder condition linked to sustained use of ketamine. The study from Alderhay NHS Foundation Trust and Lancaster University shows most patients are girls from deprived areas. And a review's urging bosses to chat to staff who are off sick. It says around 300,000 people leave their jobs because of health conditions every year. That's the latest.
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6: Cloudy with rain, heavy at times, gusty winds, sunny spells, maximum temperature of 19 degrees tomorrow. Today. Tomorrow, it's going to be a chilly start tomorrow. But a day of sunshine, maximum temperature of 20 degrees tomorrow.
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3: 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We've got Malcolm Ryan's Fort coming up next. 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Lots of other ways to listen online. Now, it's Kirklees concert season at the moment. There's actually one tomorrow evening at 7:30 p.m. I'm not going to pronounce this right. But Prokofiev's Fifth Symphony. That's at 7:30 p.m. tomorrow at Huddersfield Town Hall. For Kirklees concert season, yeah, so it's got underway this month. So it'll go into, into next year as well. There's obviously an evening one tomorrow, which they do as well. But a lot of the times, they're at 12:30 p.m. at Dewsbury Town Hall on Wednesdays. And Mondays, I don't know if it's every Monday and Wednesday. Not sure about that, but Mondays at 1 p.m. Because, for example, there's one coming up on Monday the 5th of October at 1 p.m. at Huddersfield Town Hall. It does look like these lunchtime concerts at Dewsbury and Huddersfield Town Halls as well. It looks like you can get a pre-concert lunch as well before each chamber or organ concert. With the Orchestra of Opera North. Enjoy a relaxed and great value lunch meal from 11:30 a.m. If you want to find out more, go to kirkleestownhalls.co.uk. That's kirkleestownhalls.co.uk for Kirklees concert season. And here is Malcolm Ryan.
0: Hi, I'm Malcolm Ryan. In 1 John chapter 1 from verse 3, the apostle writes of light and darkness, sin and forgiveness. He says, "This is the message we have heard from him and declare to you. God is light. In him there is no darkness at all. If we claim to have fellowship with him and yet walk in the darkness, we lie and do not live out the truth. But if we walk in the light, as he is in the light, we have fellowship with one another, and the blood of Jesus, his Son, purifies us from all sin." Then John goes on to say, "If we claim to be without sin, we deceive ourselves, and the truth is not in us. If we confess our sins, God is faithful and just, and will forgive us our sins and purify us from all

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2: You've probably heard someone say, well, you need to accept me as I am. Usually we say it when we're trying to justify some lousy behaviour. Yes, I'm angry, I'm selfish and thoughtless, but hey, you need to love me anyway. And it's true. We're called to love others unconditionally and to follow the example of Jesus, who loves us just as we are. But at the same time, God loves us too much to leave us just as we are. He works to change us from within, to deal with our anger, to kill off our selfishness, and to grow in grace and kindness. And as followers of Him, we're called to do the same. Growth happens best in an atmosphere of love. That means one of our main roles as spouses and friends is to love others into wholeness. Love accepts, but it also challenges. Love forgives, but it also calls for growth. Let's love others as Christ has loved us, accepting them first and then loving them into the fullness of who they're created to be. I'm Tanya Harris of GodConversations.com.
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0: Bit of a cloudy day today at the moment. With you until 10 a.m, breakfast show on Branch FM. It's the first day of autumn officially today, 23rd of September, 2026. In terms of traffic and travel, we've got this, you know, a lot of traffic throughout the day on Halifax Road in Dewsbury, with all these gasworks, roadworks going on, temporary traffic lights. And not far from the new police station that's been built on Halifax Road in Dewsbury. And further down the hill near the viaduct now, and near the entrance of Willands Road. Near the old Willands Road car garage there, that's blocked off. So a lot of traffic there. Also, in terms of traffic and travel, usual slow traffic on Ingram Distributor inbound from M621 Ellen Road roundabout to Wellington Road, that's Armley Gyratory in Holbeck in Leeds. Delays on M621 inbound from M1 Junction 43 Belle Isle to Leeds City Centre. And one of the other major things that we're talking about at the moment, that we have been talking about, is on the trains from Saturday, just gone at the weekend. Huddersfield, you know, there's the Trans-Pennine route upgrade that is continuing. The engineering works, it's been going on for a long time. But I guess we've had a little bit of a break from some of the disruption there. Although it's still being, I guess, maybe disrupting other places at times. But at the moment, from Saturday, Huddersfield and Slough train stations were closed. So that's affecting things. Buses being run instead of trains. They won't reopen until Monday, October the 5th, I think. So what we got there is, in regards to that, no service between Murfield and Marsden, and services being diverted via Hebden Bridge. The same here as well, no service between Murfield and Staley Bridge. Buses being run instead of trains between Huddersfield and Lockwood. So also, in regards to these, this time where Huddersfield and Slough train stations are closed, I believe that services operating between Leeds and Manchester will divert via Brighouse. So work is continuing on Huddersfield railway station during this time. From the 3rd to the 4th of October, due to other improvement works taking place in the Barnsley area, trains will be unable to run between Huddersfield and Barnsley. Replacement buses will be in operation. We'll have to leave it there for now. 8:23, music coming up next from Sons of Sunday.
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0: I need to admit to all of you today that one of my more unusual birthday gifts was a can of armadillo meat. Hi, I'm Chuck Swindoll. Let me read the ingredients on the can. Pure sun-dried armadillo run over by a truck 3 miles south of Pollock, Texas. Not over 20% hair and gravel, may contain foreign matter. Ooh, it's that foreign matter you got to watch out for. Some of you who are smiling are also wondering what in the world I'm getting at. Let me tell you straight out. Life is about choices. Choosing armadillo from the menu is just one of life's many choices.
1: Chuck Swindoll's Insights are brought to you by Insight for Living UK. This is Terry Boyle. 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
3: Bosses should talk to staff who are off sick rather than being afraid to contact them, according to a government commissioned review. Former John Lewis boss Sir Charlie Mayfield says a culture of fear can prevent managers discussing health with employees. Around 300,000 people quit jobs because of health conditions every year. Graduates from underrepresented backgrounds are facing unequal opportunities when they enter the workplace. A report's found a lack of contacts and work experience can put some at a disadvantage. The former cabinet minister leading the government's youth unemployment review has written to 100 firms asking them to provide work placements and jobs for young people. Alan Milburn's approached business leaders in sectors including rail, transport and utilities. And there's been a sharp rise in suspected money mule accounts linked to people in their 40s. Mules are used by criminals to move or hide illegal cash through someone else's bank account. The Financial Conduct Authority says more than 37,000 accounts belonging to 40 to 49-year-olds were closed last year.
4: 8:29. This is Branch FM, 23rd of September 2026. It is Wednesday today. Right, we're going to start with some brand new interviews after song choice for this hour. So after I play another song from Keith and Christine Getty, we'll go into our interviews. We got two this hour, two next hour. These are when we were being a part of Heritage Open Days, which finished on Sunday, which is every year in September for a couple of weeks, where there's events and places to see all for free for Heritage Open Days. And so we were involved with that in Shrewsbury. It was all over. It was in Kirklees and all over the place, but across the country. But on Friday, so these are the first ones that we're going to play. On Friday, I went down to Shrewsbury's oldest shop, Greenwoods. And there they do a little tour because upstairs, it's very narrow. You go these stairs, you have to be careful not to hit your head. And they have a little museum up there, which is really good, what they've brought together. If you get a chance to see that. So after that, afterwards, we did a little interview. And then there was someone else as well. We'll play a song then after that. After we've heard from Sue from Greenwoods. Then we'll play a song. And then we'll hear the other interview that I did at Greenwoods shop in Shrewsbury. And then in the last hour, around 9:20, 9:25, I got a couple of interviews when I was at another Heritage Open Days event in Shrewsbury on Saturday. But before we go to that, we continue to play songs from Keith and Christine Getty. This is called Christ the True and Better. Christ the True and Better Adam, Son of God and Son of Man, who when tempted in the garden, never yielded. Never sinned. He who makes the many righteous brings us back to life again. Dying, he reversed the curse, then rising, crushed the serpent's head. Christ, the true and better Isaac, humble son of sacrifice, who would climb the fearful mountain there to offer up his life. Laid with faith upon the altar, Father's joy and only son, their salvation was provided. Oh, what full and boundless love. Christ, the true and better Moses, called to lead a people home, standing bold to earthly powers, God's great glory to be known. With his arms stretched wide to heaven, see the waters part in two, see the veil is torn forever, cleansed with blood we pass now through. Christ the true and better David, lowly shepherd, mighty king, he the champion in the battle, where, O death, is now thy sting. In our place he bled and conquered, crown him Lord of majesty. His shall be the throne forever, we shall ever his people be. That is Keith and Christine Getty, Christ the true and better, as we continue to play songs from them, from Song Choice for this hour. And then after this, we go into the interviews.

0: This is 101.8 Branch FM Radio for Life. I'm at Greenwoods in Dewsbury. I'm with Sue. Hi, Sue.
1: Hi, everybody.
0: Thank you very much for speaking to me. So we've just done the tour here, which is part of Heritage Open Days. So Greenwoods, Dewsbury's oldest shop. Have you always been a part of the Heritage Open Days?
1: We started becoming involved with Heritage Open Days about somewhere between 5 and 10 years ago, because we realised what an amazing thing the shop was, being original inside, and it isn't just a museum, it's a living piece of living history for the town.
0: It's Dewsbury's oldest shop, and people come for Heritage Open Days to do tours. So can you tell me a little bit about how old Greenwoods is?
1: So Greenwoods first came here in 1860. The building's slightly older than that, probably the 1840s. But John Greenwood came from Pudsey, and he was a publican, and he set up here as a whitesmith, which is like a jeweller. Yeah, that was over 160 years ago, and it's still going strong now.
0: Can I ask, how long have you been at Greenwoods?
1: So I used to be the dentist across the road, and I'd come into Greenwoods and talk to our sort of retail neighbours fairly regularly, and I remember thinking, this is amazing, it's like a walk back in time. So when they retired and put the shop up for sale, we bought it with the intention of keeping the memory of Greenwoods alive, really, and having a proper working jewellers in the town.
0: So could you tell me a little bit about, so you do these tours, yeah, I've just been on it upstairs, can you tell me a little bit about that and what you have for people on the tour?
1: So we set the museum up because there are a lot of interesting things in the shop dating from the 1900s. So some of the things are quite fragile, like Millennium Bill, the advertising mannequin that's made out of paper mache, and they're unique, some of them. So we put them together in a museum, and people can see the local history, and children can understand what's happened in the past, because we've lost so many of our museums, Crow's Nest Park and Red House Museum, that there's not many places for people to come and see what life was like 100 years ago.
0: Yeah. I know you can only fit, you know, you can't fit many up there, but so do you have like schools coming for school trips or?
1: We haven't had schools, but we have taken some of the artefacts out to schools.
0: Right.
1: And so we'll take some of the more interesting items and unusual items and ask children to try and recognise them and decide what they were used for. But we have had children round, but only small groups, you know, 3 or 4 people.
0: Yeah, because I presume you only have, is it just during Heritage Open Days where people can come here? If people came to the shop and said, could I have a look upstairs, would they be allowed to do that, or is it just during Heritage Open Days really?
1: It has to be booked in, because normally it will require an extra person to actually take people upstairs. So it's mainly Heritage Open Days, but sometimes, say at Christmas or other special events in the town, we will open the museum up and people can book to come and have a look.
0: Are there some like favourite items of yours in the museum?
1: I think I've got quite a lot of favourite items. I think Millennium Bill, obviously, is my very favourite. It was the first item that we thought about putting in the shop. He's quite a character, and everybody of the older generation remembers him, because they remember seeing him in the shop window when they were a kid. He was always known as the little man in the window. And so I think he's my favourite. I've got other things up there as well. Things which have quite emotional attachments to them. Some of the jewellery, because people use jewellery to sort of, I suppose, help with their emotions or show their emotions. And the stories attached to some of the items, I think, particularly interesting.
0: Can you tell me about Fred Land?
1: Also, Fred worked in the shop as a sort of young man, and he went off to the First World War and was killed in action. His parents, his dad was a tripe dresser, but we do have a letter from his mother, which was written after the time of his death, just asking for a personal item of his from when he'd been off to war, something to remember him by. So these are real people, you know, with an attachment to the shop in the past. And then we just get a little glimpse of some of the sadnesses and that happened in their lives in the past.
0: what would you say that you enjoy most about, you know, taking people around?
1: Oh, I think it's talking to people and hearing their stories. We pick up almost as much information as they get from us. So we've had quite a lot of people who worked in the shop in the past have come round and done the tour, told us what life was like. We had an interesting man who did work in the shop and then makes reconstructed items, particularly sort of gas masks from the Second World War and things like that. So it's fascinating talking to people, you know, about what they remember.
0: Well, thank you, Sue, for speaking to us today. Thank you.
1: Thank you.

0: Right, we're on an interview section at the moment. Part two from my Friday interviews from Heritage Open Days at the Greenwood Shop in Dewsbury is next. This is Only Jesus Christ by Citizens, 8:46. Only Jesus,
1: only Jesus. This is 101.8 Branch FM Radio for Life. I'm still at Greenwoods and I'm with Caroline, who is project coordinator at Long Causeway in Dewsbury. I mean, this is a very new role. So can you tell me, first of all, what this is all about and what's the goal of your role?
2: The goal of the role, the church wanted to reach people who were coming into Dewsbury to try and offer something where people could come and meet each other, to have a place where had an identity, not just a passing trade. Obviously the church is an old church, but they took over the shop a couple of years ago, made it into a cafe called The Strand, and it's how we can use that now as an outreach for the church. Bearing in mind most churches now are reducing in numbers, or the demographics is older people. So part of the aim is to actually do a new form of church reaching people who are actually coming into town. But at the moment it's reaching those who don't come into town. So how do we get them to come into the town? So like other places, looking for reasons to come to Dewsbury. So it could be for meeting, could be for talking, coming to the market, coming to see the new arcade, which has just opened. Hopefully that can be something that encourages people to come out. But then when they're here, that they stay and have some sort of active life. I've met quite a lot of people who are lonely, people who want to just spend time with other people. So finding out what people want is why we're here. And we do have a cafe open on a Wednesday and a Saturday only at the moment. But we are hoping, that's my role, to try and open up more so it's open every day for what people need.
1: Do you have groups coming in to Free Strand Cafe at the moment? You know, do you have community things in there at the moment, or is it just the cafe really?
2: We have taken over quite a lot of the dry side from the sports centre when it's shut, so some of the activities that ran there, I think Owls came, we have Keep Fit happening, Tai Chi, that type of thing. We have group meet that are partially sighted, so they support people. They come in on a Tuesday. No, they don't, they come in on a Thursday. And we have a wellbeing group that meet on a Tuesday morning. But most of the time it's empty, so there isn't. So the space is there. It's just looking for people who would like to actually use it as a meeting place, a place where people can come in and actually use. So part of my role is to try and find groups that actually would be interested in coming in, opening up something in the town. So if any of your listeners actually run groups or are interested or think it's a place, the college is a obvious target, but it's those young people, do they have anywhere to go? Could it be a study centre? Could it be a place where people come with, you know, young people? That would be nice. But I think Dewsbury's got a reputation that there's drugs, there's drunks, there's people who are outsiders coming, and it's a dangerous place. Well, most of the time during the day it isn't, so it's getting that perception changed, really, that actually it's a nice place to come. And a lot of work has gone on to the space outside Long Causeway, if you've seen it, the new grassed area. So they're trying to make it a more visually pleasing place, and people could just walk through from Matterland and all that. So it is a place where people come, but what would you like to do when you come? So that's the question out there. What would people like for us to facilitate if it was here?
1: If people are interested and would like to get in touch with you, what's the best way to do that?
2: Well, we do have the cafe open on a Wednesday morning from 9:30 till 1:30. It is open on a Saturday morning from 9:30 till 12:30. And Tuesday mornings as well from 10:00 till 12:30 at the moment. So those three times I'm available there. But also if they go onto the Long Causeway Church website, there'll be a link through there. So those are the obvious places, and we have got a Facebook page, so that you'll see activities up on the Facebook, which is again on Causeway Church. So that's one opportunity, but just bob in, and if I'm not there, you can leave a message there and I'll be happy to get back to you.
1: You are a preacher, Caroline, is that right?
2: Yeah. Yes.
1: You preach around the area. How did that come about? Could you tell me maybe a little bit about your faith?
2: Well, I came to Yorkshire to be a missionary. I went to St Andrew's Bible College in Moulton, So when I'd finished 2 years at Bible College, the Missionary Society says, oh, what are you going to do in the society? Because you need to get a profession. I was like, oh, right, what am I going to do there? So trained to be a teacher. So trained at Trinity in All Saints, and on my first placement was sent to Batley on teaching practice, and thought, oh, I don't have to go abroad. There's quite a big scope to actually work within this country. So I stayed in Yorkshire as a teacher first, and then I opened up a soft play centre for children in Methodist Church, which I was attending at the time. So I was just a member up at Howden Clough, and the Wesley Playhouse was formed. So for 13 years we ran a soft play area up there. Some of your listeners will have been there. So over 120,000 people came through over the 13 years, and that shot during COVID. So in that time I became a local preacher in the Methodist circuit and the local URC, and I've also preached in some of the Baptist and other churches locally. So I think really my passion has been for this area, because so many people now don't come to church. So the play gym showed that people were interested in faith. They had conversations, a lot of conversations with people who just wanted to know more about God and what does it mean in their everyday life, but didn't feel that church fitted for them. So I think our challenge in the church is we are not encouraging people to be part of the church, but people want God and they want experiences of God, but they don't know how to actually fit into the mould, really, that we have. And I think more things that are out there that are different, so things like Cafe Church, things like Messy Church, the Play Gym when we have Playhouse Praise, is what people are going to, and the charismatic churches who have more lively worship. So as a preacher, I am sort of preaching to the elderly, but equally, we are seeing actually in the last 6 months at the Methodist Church I go to at St Andrews, we've had two young men come and ask to be baptised just out of the blue, just walk through the door. I had a conversation last night with a drug addict who came in and said he just wanted to be in church. So there is a wave going through this country at the moment which has got nothing to do with us in the church reaching out. I think it's God reaching in, bringing people by their own sort of calling, really, to come to God. And it's like, how many of us actually are shocked if someone comes to the door and says, I just want to be in a church? You're like, really? Do you really want to come in the door? And that was my shock last night, that this young man just wanted to be in church. And that is something I think is a real challenge to the church, that actually I think the revival is starting to come, and it won't be how we expect it, not standing on street corners. I do think our churches should be open, and maybe being involved with the Strand, having a place which is open that people just come into, that they ask the questions, if we're willing to actually offer the answers, which we have as faith. We know that Jesus and being that in our lives makes the biggest difference, that makes people have a reason to get up every morning. And that's what the people need to hear in Dewsbury, in Batley, in Howden Clough, in all the areas, that we know why we get up every morning, but some people don't have that hope. So that's part of what I hope to bring through preaching and through the work at church.
1: It's been great to meet you, and thanks for speaking to you today. I just, well, Sue, I think Sue got you and just... So thanks for doing that. Thank you.
2: Good to speak to you all, and hopefully some of you will be challenged to come out and make a difference in your own little way in the lives that you leave and wherever you go. So thank you.
1: Thank you.

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2: So that was my interviews. That was Abby Robertson there, that song. But that was my interviews for Heritage Open Days on Friday at Greenwood's shop in Dewsbury. And now in the next hour, around 9:20, 9:25, we'll be playing interviews that I did for Heritage Open Days on Saturday in Dewsbury, when a local filmmaker and historian was showing his films on Dewsbury and Fawnhill and Fawnhill Lees. So loads still to come. We're not going to get a chance to do much of local news, if any, actually, but... of local news this hour. So actually, I might not... might cancel that music. We'll do local news in the next hour. But more than 300 homes are being evacuated after a suspected unexploded World War II bomb was found in Cornwall. It was found in water near Falmouth docks on Monday. A 750-metre cordon has been put in place while military specialists investigate the device. And a rare blue diamond ring could fetch up to £2 million when it's offered at auction next month. It's understood to be only the third of this colour, weighing more than 8 carats, ever to be sold in this way in the UK. Natural blue diamonds are described as being among the rarest of all coloured ones. That's a rare blue diamond ring. Right, news headlines coming up, then Joyce Meyer, then I'll be back with Song of the Week, and we've got those interviews and local news and much, much more.
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3: Andy Burnham says he wants the UK to lead the world in developing strict rules to keep artificial intelligence in check. The Prime Minister told world leaders at the UN he wants Britain to act as an honest broker. But hours earlier, Donald Trump said he would resist attempts to rein in the technology. Meanwhile, a new unit's being set up to tackle Russian information warfare. Andy Burnham's told the UN a new National Centre for Information Defence will deal with online lies and deep fakes. The Prime Minister accuses Moscow of carrying out hostile online activity on an industrial scale.
4: The Kremlin spends around £1.3 billion each year on manipulating information. We're talking about an insidious campaign that reaches into people's homes and twists what they feel about their own country and community.
3: Piers Morgan's vowed to press ahead with suing Earl Spencer for comments in his memoir about Princess Diana. He wrongly stated the broadcaster was the Daily Mirror's editor when covert photos of his sister were taken. There's a warning: predators are increasingly using prescription and over-the-counter medicines to spike victims. The Met Police says they've seen cases with vapes containing the drug spice, as well as high doses of everyday medication. Detective Superintendent Dan Thompson has this advice.
5: The key messages we want to get out there is for people to be aware of what the signs of spiking might be. So sudden deterioration in condition, sudden onset of things like nausea that's inconsistent with someone's normal experience when they might be having alcohol.
3: More than a third of young people killed in car crashes in Britain over the past 5 years weren't wearing a seatbelt. The AA Charitable Trust found 36% who died between 2021 and 2025 were unbelted. And Happy Bottom, Dumb Woman's Lane and Great Snoring are among the rudest place names in the UK. A survey by Asda Money also put Pratt's Bottom, North Piddle and Nicky Nacky Lane on the list. That's the latest. I'm Laura.
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6: 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Coming up at 10 a.m, it's the Ministry Hour with Andrew Womack, Derek Prince and Colin Urquhart. But first, enjoying everyday life with Joyce Meyer.
7: Welcome to 15 Minutes in the Word with New York Times bestselling author Joyce Meyer. On today's program, Joyce will be teaching from her series, Ways to Increase Your Happiness. God is the source of every good thing, and believing His Word is the foundation for peace and joy. Our thoughts are connected to our feelings, so if we want to feel better, we need to think better. Now, here's Joyce with today's teaching.
8: I always like to say, let emotions subside before
0: you decide. Let me say that again. Let emotions subside before you decide. You know, sometimes, like in an argument, if your emotions are all, just by being quiet, they'll start to calm down. And you can have emotions that are overly excited, or emotions that are extremely depressed, and either one can get us in trouble. You say, well, Joyce, why would being really excited get me in trouble? Because sometimes when you're really excited, you do things that you wouldn't ordinarily do, or you do things that you regret later. And I'll give you an example from my own life. You know, women generally like to shop, and this is something that happened many years ago, but I had a little money saved. It wasn't a tremendous amount, but I had a little money saved. Let's say it was $200. I don't remember exactly, but it wasn't a lot. And I had been wanting a new watch, but I like things that sparkle and shine, and I don't even wear a watch now, but back then we didn't have all the cell phones that told us what time it was all the time, so I wanted a new watch, but I wanted something that would be really pretty. So we were at the mall and went in this jewelry store, and sure enough, they had a beautiful watch that had a lot of rhinestones on it, and the salesman told me it was on sale, but I had to get it today if I wanted to get the sale price. So you know that pressure of get it now, or lose the opportunity is part of the enemy's tactics to get us to take action without really thinking about what we're doing. But I'd been learning some things by then, like I'm teaching you today, about the importance of waiting, and because it was going to take almost all the money that I had saved. And then the salesman pressured me even a little bit further and said, and you know, if you'll take it today, I'll give you an extra 10% off. Oh my emotions are just, you know, up here. I don't know if you've noticed or not, but anytime you look at a piece of jewelry in the jewelry case in the store, it always looks better than it does when you take it home. And I finally realized what it is. It's the lighting that they have on it at the time. Before you buy anything like that, take it out of the case and look at it in regular lighting so you can see what it's going to look like. But anyway, I'm learning some things by now, so I decided that I would take a little walk, think about it a little bit. So I'm walking, you know, up and down the mall, and lo and behold, I saw a suit in a window that I really liked. I mean, it was little at the waist, and then it kind of flared out, and it just was really pretty. So I decided to try it on. That was a mistake. I tried it on, and oh, it looked so good on me. And Dave just loved it, and he said, you should get that. Well, that also was going to take all my money. So now I had a real problem. I couldn't get the watch and the suit, and I had to decide which one I wanted. So once again, I said, I'm going to take a walk and think about this, and I'll come back if I want it. So I took another walk for a little while, and I know you're anxious to see which one I bought. Well, you know what ended up happening? I thought, more than I want the watch or the suit, I don't want to be broke, because I liked having a little bit of cash, so if I wanted to take somebody to lunch, I could, or if I wanted to buy somebody a little present, I could. And so I decided I'm not going to get either one. Well, you know what? In due time, God provided both. Dave actually ended up buying me the suit a little bit later. And I don't remember how I got a watch that I liked, but I eventually did. God gave me both of them because I waited and didn't act emotionally. Give God an opportunity to lead you. Take a little bit of time to wait. In Exodus 14, 9 through 15, the Bible says, the Egyptians, all Pharaoh's horses and chariots, horsemen and troops, pursued the Israelites and overtook them as they encamped by the sea. Now, you know, the Israelites had been begging God for a long time to get them out of Egypt where they were slaves. And so eventually, God raised up Moses to lead them out. But the very first thing that happens when they are led out is they find themselves in a very difficult spot. They were trapped at the Red Sea, and the Egyptian army was behind them. So they definitely were like between a rock and a hard place. There was no good options. And so as Pharaoh approached, the Israelites looked up, and there were the Egyptians marching after them, and they were terrified, and they cried out to the Lord. They were getting upset. They said to Moses, and I love this, it's like when we get upset, we start blaming all of our problems on somebody else. They said to Moses, "Was it because there was no graves in Egypt that you brought us to the desert to die? What have you done by bringing us out of Egypt?" Well, they were the ones that wanted to leave. And now all of a sudden, everything is Moses' fault. "Didn't we say to you in Egypt, 'Leave us alone, let us serve the Egyptians'? It would have been better for us to serve the Egyptians than to die here in the desert." And if they did ever say that to Moses, they certainly got over it, because they definitely wanted to leave by the time they left. And Moses answered the people, "Do not be afraid, stand firm." And I'm going to change that. "Do not be afraid, calm down." Can I say that to you right now? Do not be afraid, calm down. God loves you. He's got a plan for your deliverance. He's got a timing for your deliverance. And God will take care of you if you trust Him to do it. If He shows you something to do, then by all means do it. But don't just start doing a bunch of things and saying a bunch of things just out of a position of being upset. Don't be afraid. Stand firm or calm down, and you will see the deliverance the Lord will bring for you today. The Egyptians you see today, you will never see again. The Lord will fight for you, and you need only to be still. Wow. Wouldn't it be wonderful if you turned your TV on today just to hear me say, calm down, wait, and be still, and let God bring your deliverance? I know in my heart that there are thousands of you watching. You need that word for today. Calm down, be still, wait on God, and He will bring your deliverance in the right way at the right time. The Lord will fight for you, and all you need to do is be still. Then the Lord said to Moses, "Why are you crying out to me? Tell the Israelites to move on." See, a lot of times when we have problems, we get so afraid that we're just frozen in fear and we just don't do anything. And I want to encourage you, no matter how big of a problem you have right now, if you want to do something, keep doing what you know is right. Keep studying the Word. Keep helping other people. Keep going to church. Keep your commitments. Don't just get depressed and full of self-pity and sit somewhere and think about your problem and think about it and think about it and think about it and think about it and think about it and think about it and think about it and think about it and then get on the phone and talk about it and talk about it and talking about it. You don't talk about the more upset you get. Almost anybody can get themselves upset if they just sit around and think about their problems. When we're upset, we say wrong things. We do wrong things. Let's just say that moving and acting emotionally never, capitalize all the letters in never, solves our problem. Well, what does it mean to wait on God? It was quite an eye-opener for me when I actually dug a little bit deeper and studied this. To wait on God doesn't mean to just sit around and do absolutely nothing. It means to expect, to look for, and to long for God's favor, His answer, and His power. Like, being hopeful means that you are expecting God to show up at any moment and do the thing in your life that needs to be done. Waiting on God is not passive. It may be passive as far as like taking physical action, but spiritually, you're very active and you're trusting God and you're saying, "I know you're going to take care of me. I know you're going to do what's right. I believe you're going to show up any moment and make this situation right." It's spiritual activity rather than fleshly activity. Psalm 25:4 says, "Show me your ways, Lord. Teach me your paths." In other words, ask for guidance. James 4:2 says, "You have not because you ask not. If you have a problem right now and you don't know what to do, instead of just saying, oh God, I don't know what to do, I don't know what to do, ask Him to show you what to do. Proverbs 3, 5, 6, and 7 say, lean not to your own understanding. Trust in the Lord with all your heart and mind and lean not to your own understanding. In all your ways acknowledge Him and He will direct your path. God will show you what to do if you ask Him and you wait on Him. God's help comes, and I love this statement, God's help comes in proportion to our waiting and hoping in Him. Psalm 33:20 says, our inner selves wait earnestly for the Lord. He is our help and our shield. For in Him do our hearts rejoice, because we have trusted, relied on, and were confident in His holy name. Psalm 37:34 says, wait for and expect the Lord, and keep and heed His ways. While you're waiting on God, be obedient to whatever the Word tells you to do, and He will exalt you to inherit the land. God led the Israelites all the way through the wilderness and into the Promised Land, but to be honest, took them a lot longer than it should have, because they kept grumbling and complaining and murmuring while they were out there. But many delays are divine delays. They weren't ready really to go into the Promised Land yet. And maybe some of you, I know this was the case with me, maybe some of you are asking God for something, but it's going to take a little while. He wants to give it to you. It's in His plan, but He has something prepared for you, but now He has to prepare you for it. Sometimes we're not spiritually mature enough to handle the things that God wants to give us. Isaiah 26:3 says, you will guard him and keep him in perfect and constant peace, whose mind is stayed on you. Keep your mind off your problems. One morning I was starting to have my time with God, and I was thinking about all my problems, thinking about my problems. And the Lord spoke to me and said, are you going to fellowship with your problems, or are you going to fellowship with me? Don't make the mistake that I was making. Spend your time with God.

0: opportunity to enjoy the wonderful life He has given us. Psalm 118:24 says, "This is the day the Lord has made. Let us rejoice and be glad in it." If we want to have what God wants us to have, we must learn to think like God thinks.
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5: 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This is Breakfast on Branch FM, 23rd of September, 2026. It's officially autumn today. Officially is the start of autumn. And welcome to the show. I'm with you Monday to Friday, 6 to 10am. And we've had lots on the show so far. Thanks for your company. Hello to you wherever you're listening from. We didn't manage to do local news in the last hour, so we've got that to come. But also we've got to finish our Heritage Open interviews as well. Last hour, we played my interviews that I did on Friday at Greenwood's, Dewsbury's oldest shop. And then I've got a couple of interviews. First of all, we'll play Song of the Week for this week, which is Brandon Lake, How Good God Is. But then we'll go into my interviews that we did for Heritage Open Days on Saturday. I went after park run, got changed quickly. Went downtown into Dewsbury to the former W.H. Smith's shop. And they were showing, Simon Reed was there, who I've interviewed before and met as well recently at the arcade opening. He's a local filmmaker and historian. He's produced a couple of films, Memory Lane Dewsbury, and then Memory Lane Thornhill and Thornhill Lees. Great films. And I hadn't seen the Dewsbury one before, so I went and watched that, and great to meet Simon again. And I did a couple of interviews after that. So that is what's coming up after Song of the Week for this week. So first of all, though, we'll hear from Nancy from Brigantia, local charity, who were interviewed at the event on Saturday. I will have a song after that. And then it's quite a short interview that I did with Simon because, I mean, I needed to get back to the radio anyway for the sports show. But also, they were in between films, so I think there was some technical issue, and Simon, I think, needed to go home and get something to be back in time for the second film, which I didn't watch the second film, but I have seen before. So it's just a short interview with Simon. But anyway, that's coming up after Song of the Week for this week. It's Brandon Lake, How Good God Is, 9:19 on Branch FM.
6: Hey, y'all, it's Brandon Lake, and I'm so excited about this new song called How Good God Is. And when we wrote this song, I got together like any other day with some of my friends, and I had just been singing that. And, you know, I never would have ever known how good God is. So we just started to unpack it. What are those things in life? Let's really talk about the honest ones. God, thank you for the fires that forged me with faith. Thank you for even the anger that it forced me to pray. And so I hope as you hear this song, you can look at those circumstances in your life and that it pushes you towards God.

0: This is 101.8 Branch FM Radio for Life. I'm in the, well, former WH Smiths, and here today as part of Heritage Open Days. We've just seen Simon Reed's film Memory Lane, Dewsbury, and with Nancy Barrett from Brigantia. Now, could you tell me, for those who don't know, tell me a little bit about that, first of all, Brigantia?
1: Yeah, Brigantia is a charity based here in Dewsbury. We've been running different arts projects and events for over 14 years in the town, and we ran the Creative Scene programme, and we're now going by the name Brigantia, which is our charity's name. So we've got massive experience of doing all kinds of things with different sections of the population, from nursery school kids, working in schools, working, doing outdoor events and performances, family theatre shows, and heritage and history projects, bringing people together like we've done today.
0: Yeah, just let us know your website and you're on social media as well.
1: Yeah, so on our website is wearebrigantia.org.uk, and on social media you can find us as Brigantia Creative on Instagram and on Facebook.
0: Have you lived in the local area for quite a while?
1: No, I don't live in the local area. I live a little way away, but I'm originally from Leeds, just down the road.
0: Well, and I was born in Leeds, yeah.
1: Okay, and I have family very nearby, and my auntie used to live just up on Dewsbury Road. My cousin used to run a stall called Strides on Dewsbury Market in the 1970s, if you remember, the high-waisted Northern Soul kind of trousers and three-star jumpers he used to sell from Dewsbury Market. So I've always been a part of my life, this area of West Yorkshire.
0: Yeah. Why would you say, you know, passionate about Dewsbury and about, you know, bringing community together and helping people in the town?
1: I think Dewsbury is just a remarkable place, isn't it? I mean, the architecture, we've just been looking at archive films and we've been comparing it with what's there today. It's stunning. I mean, it's like a little mini Leeds in some ways, with the arcade and some of the old shops. But unfortunately, a lot of it's not been preserved. A lot of it has found new uses, but there's still quite a long way to go. But I just see so much potential, and when we have visitors coming into Dewsbury, people go genuinely, wow, what, you know, you come off the train station, it's immediately apparent that this was a town that was very important, had a proud history and heritage. So I'm really sort of impressed by that and the potential of Dewsbury, and also by the sort of spirit of the people here who've come here from all over the world during different decades and made their home here. And people are very friendly, people are very open, people are very honest, they'll tell you like it is, and I think that's a great quality to have. We think that arts and culture can help change communities and give people new opportunities, help them understand the past, help them respond to the present, help them connect with each other and what's going on in the world. And so, you know, we're passionate about bringing arts and culture to areas where maybe there hasn't been much opportunity, where maybe people don't get the chance to speak out about what they care about, and to create the means for people to be able to do that.
0: So, I mean, can you tell us about any events coming up later on in the year?
1: This coming Thursday, which is 24th of September, we will be in Crownest Park in Dewsbury, and we're supporting Friends of Crownest Park, who are having a coffee morning there, 10:30 till 12:30. It's in aid of Macmillan, so for you can come and make a donation for a coffee, and there will be some cake there as well. Later on in the month, in October, we're starting a new project for young people, 18 to 25 year olds, who want to get into music, and that's all kinds of music, whether it's singing, performing, songwriting, production side, event management side of it, technical side. We're looking for about 12 to 15 people to come and get involved in that. It's all free. If you go to our website, wearebrigantia.org, or our Instagram, you can find out more about that and how to sign up. The sessions will run every Wednesday, and it's packed full of mentors and facilitators who will support people, most of them from the local Dewsbury music scene as well. So we've got some great people there to support people to realise their ambitions in music. And then throughout the rest of this year, we're working with the Barrowman, and the Barrowman is an artist in residence in Crownest Park. He's been there for several months now, working to explore the park and the natural environment and thinking about the impact it has on people's well-being. And in October and into November, we're doing a special project on Thursday mornings, which will be for dogs and their owners to come come along and make their paw mark in the park. We're wanting to hear the stories of the different dogs and where the dogs like to go. We're going to be mapping their routes around the park and creating an artwork and installation from that, which hopefully that, along with a lot of other exhibition material from the Barrowman residency, will be on display here where we are today in the POW unit in the Princess of Wales shopping centre in Dewsbury.
0: Yeah, so this unit where we are now, you have things going on here ever so often?
1: We have things here on once or twice a week. We have regular drop-in sessions, and then every so often we have a bigger project that we get lots of people involved in. People need to keep an eye on our social media, or in the shop window we advertise what's coming up.
0: Yeah. Well, thanks for speaking to me today. Thank you.
1: Thank you very much. Nice to talk to you. Thank you.
0: You too.

0: 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I'm with local historian and local filmmaker Simon Reid. Great to see you again. So you're having a day here as part of Heritage Open Days, showing your two documentaries, Memory Lane Dewsbury and Memory Lane 2, which is at Fawnhill and Fawnhill Lees. So it's 2014 when actually you brought out Memory Lane Dewsbury, is that right?
1: Yeah, that's correct, 2014. It took 4 years to produce. I started that in 2010.
0: Tell me a little bit about the documentary, you know, why you wanted to do a documentary about Dewsbury.
1: Well, even from a young age, really, I've been intrigued by local history. Not as much as what I am now, but I remember when I was younger, at Bottom of Dewsbury Market, my mum did say, oh, there used to be a train station there. And as I looked at that, I thought, how can that be a train station? It kind of stuck in my mind. And then fast forward, you know, a few years later, it's 2010, I bought some old photographs of Dewsbury. And as I started looking at these old photographs, it started to bring back memories of Dewsbury from like years gone by, and I just built upon that. Really, I thought to myself, it'd be great to go out with those photographs and produce a bit of a slideshow or a project so people could reminisce themselves about Dewsbury and how it used to look to what it is now. I did that, and then it snowballed into what became Memory Lane Dewsbury.
0: Yeah, I mean, it's really fascinating, the documentary as well, all the old pictures you've got on there as well. Is there something that surprised you about, you know, when you did the documentary, or something that you found out that you didn't know?
1: I spent a lot of time in the archives, and during that time I came across what I like to call the pancake dog, which might sound a bit of a strange thing, but yeah, so I stumbled across that, and what amazed me the most is 100-200 years ago it were a big thing in Dewsbury, the pancake dog, which effectively wore a stone lion on top of the vicarage, and people go stand in the grounds of the Minster and wait for the stone lion to come to life and jump to the ground, and there'd be people there with their kids, they'd be there with their grandparents. It were a massive thing. But then fast forward years later, people don't even know what it is. So I wanted to really bring that back into people's minds. Also, I came across a cinema that people don't really talk about much, the Whitehall Cinema. Again, I wanted to talk about that as well.
0: Entertainment was a massive thing, really, in Dewsbury. It's incredible seeing some of those pictures.
1: Yeah, entertainment in Dewsbury was absolutely massive. You know, the theatres, the cinemas. You get some famous names coming to Dewsbury as well back in the day. The Empire Palace Theatre, massive. You had the Hippodrome, the Whitehall Cinema, Pioneer Pictures, the Rex, the Tudors. The list goes on. There was so much for people to do. And I think they needed that as well. It's a bit of escapism. You know, if you're working in a mill all day, you know, you need something to look forward to. And entertainment, massive.
0: So, obviously, I mean, I don't want to keep you... I know we've interviewed you before, but I don't want to keep you too long, because I know you need to do some things. But, I mean, there's Memory Lane 2, Fawnhill and Fawnhill Lees, which is a really fantastic documentary as well. So, I mean, if people want to get hold of these documentaries, where's the best place to go to?
1: Right, okay, well, my website, simonreidproductions.com. You can buy Memory Lane Dewsbury and Memory Lane 2, Thorn and Thorn Lees from the website, either on DVD, or Memory Lane 2 is actually available at the moment on USB as well.
0: Brilliant. Well, I appreciate your time, Simon. Great to see you and speak to you again.
1: And you too. Thanks very much.
0: Thank you.
1: Bye now.

0: Hello, I'm Martin Cooper. I'm a Christian and I believe in God. And I know by faith that Jesus is the Son of God. And that because Jesus was crucified and then rose again, I have the hope of eternal salvation. Now, because of these certain facts, I know that it's right to give praise and worship to God. So join me on Tuesday afternoons at 1 o'clock for the Praise and Worship Hour. 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
3: Right, we've finished our interviews for Heritage Open Days. There is one other thing. I did do a tour, the arcade tour in Dewsbury, and I did record it, so... I don't know. I'll have to see what that comes out like. Possibly might play that on tomorrow's show to just finish off at Heritage Open Days. Then next week we'll be moving on to some other interviews. But we'll see. On to local news now, because we didn't manage to do it in the last hour. West Yorkshire Police said a swan had been killed and had its head removed in an area of Roundhay Park. This was close to where the log barrier is, which keeps boats out of the nature area. The bird was sadly found dead on Sunday, September the 20th, and now police are investigating. If you have any information about this incident, especially a time when it took place, then you should contact the police. You can do so by calling 101, quoting the reference number, crime reference number, 13260 536 269. In other news, a man was put into an induced coma after being hit by a Huddersfield driver who had fallen asleep at the wheel. Leeds Crown Court heard this Monday, September the 21st, that Igosha Agbikian had just finished his fourth night shift in a row at Decorative Panels Limited on July the 26th, 2024, when his vehicle mounted the pavement and caused the man to fly through the air. Prosecutor Zanisha Herbert told the court it was in the early hours at around 6:20 a.m. The complainant was walking home on the pavement on Wakefield Road in Mould Green in Huddersfield. This defendant was driving a Nissan Juke down the road towards home. The two were on opposite sides of the road. Agbikian was made the subject of a 22-month sentence suspended for 2 years, during which time he must complete 220 hours of unpaid work. He was also disqualified from driving for 2 years, at the end of which time he must complete an extended driving test. Also, police are appealing for witnesses to a collision which happened shortly before 6:05 p.m. this Monday, September the 21st, at the junction of Eland Road and Ruby Street. In Batley, a Ford S Max car and Lexmoto Cypher electric motorcycle were both travelling on Eland Road away from Carlinghow Lane, this is in Batley, when the collision took place. The rider of the motorbike, a teenage boy, suffered a serious head injury and was taken to hospital for treatment. Anyone who may have seen the collision or the circumstances leading up to it, or who may have video footage, is asked to contact West Yorkshire Police by calling 101 or go online at westyorkshire.police.uk/live chat, quoting the crime reference number or the reference number 1326 of the 20th of the 9th. And finally, for local news part one, homeowners and tenants in Alder Street and Calton Street in the Hill House area of Huddersfield say that crime and antisocial behaviour are an ever-present part of life, and late-night trouble is not uncommon, along with street prostitution and curb crawlers. Two residents said they believed fly-tipping was getting worse, with ever more incidents. A shop worker who asked not to be named said, "It's not a good place for families and children, because you see sex workers at night time and you hear shouting and crying every day." He added the police are here all the time at night, responding to the shouting and fighting, he said. We've got local news part two next, including an update about the White Rose Railway Station, also talking about Tolson Museum and about what might happen to that. That's after Northern Faith with Build on Rock.

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1: 9:48, that's Northern Faith, Build on Rock. Right, to local news part two. A historic former town hall has been purchased for £575,000, following its sale by the City Council. Manchester-based property developer AGHA Group has acquired the Pudsey Town Hall building. A Leeds City Council has confirmed that. Council leaders proceeded with the sale in January, despite more than 1,000 people signing a petition opposing the decision last year. Pudsey councillor Simon Seary said, "It is sad to see Pudsey Town Hall sold, but what matters now is what happens next. I hope the new owner will look after the building, respect its history, and talk to local people about their plans." The four-storey hall, constructed around 1890 on Robin Lane, was placed on the market after council officers stated it was becoming too expensive to maintain. Now, work is finally moving again on Leeds' long-awaited White Rose railway station, more than 2 years after its troubled construction was brought to a standstill. Construction on the project, located between Morley and Cottingley, officially restarted over the summer. The highly anticipated station, which sits beside White Rose Business Park and within walking distance of the White Rose Shopping Centre, had previously sat dormant and untouched since March 2024 after a series of on-site problems and an, quote, unforeseen increase in project costs, end of quote. Now the West Yorkshire Combined Authority has confirmed work will ramp up in the coming months, with early site investigation works already taking place. A West Yorkshire Combined Authority spokesperson said, "Contractors were back working on the White Rose station over the summer, with early site investigation works taking place to determine what needs to be done to get the station finished." So, located on the Leeds to Huddersfield line, installation of both station platforms, including canopies and construction of the lift and stair buildings, has already taken place at the site, which is estimated to be over 70% complete. An early 2027 opening has previously been earmarked as a possibility, 3 years after the station was originally forecast to be operational by, and 5 years after the work first began. So, just taking a drink there before our final story on local news headlines. At Tulsa Museum in Ravens Knoll Park in Wakefield Road in Dalton in Huddersfield will remain open until the end of this year, 2026. But Kirklees Council has not said what will happen from 2027. In a statement, the council told Huddersfield Hub in August that, quote, "no decisions have been taken on its long-term future," end of quote. Tolson Memorial Museum was gifted to the people of Huddersfield by Leigh Tolson in memory of his nephews Robert Huntress Tolson and James Martin Tolson, who were both killed in World War I. The building is officially classed as a war memorial, and it opened as a museum in 1922. There is a legal covenant which says the building must be used as a museum or for educational or recreational purposes, which restricts what can happen to it. Back in October 2016, Kirklees Council made a formal decision to close three museums: Dewsbury Museum, which closed, a Red House Museum in Gummersall, which closed, and then we've got Tulsa Museum that is still open. Now, Dewsbury and Red House closed within months, but the council decided that Tulsa Museum would remain open until an alternative location was found. The council plans to move the Huddersfield collection contained at Tolson to the new Huddersfield Museum, currently under construction, in the former library and art gallery building in Huddersfield Town Centre. With work only just underway, it could be at least 2029 before that building opens. Former council leader Carol Patterson has previously said it could take 4 years to pack up and catalogue all the artefacts inside Tolson Museum. Asked what her message was to the public concerned over the future of the museum, Councillor Pip Harvey said, "As a resident and somebody who's born and bred in Huddersfield and somebody who cares about our history, I'm doing everything that I can to explore every route," she said.

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2: 9:57 is the time. This is the breakfast show. Now, the lead pastor, this is in America, the lead pastor of a church in North Carolina is reporting a remarkable sign of revival after his church baptized 458 people on a recent Sunday. This is of a church in North Carolina. The mass baptism took place on September the 13th at a lake in North Carolina. You can see all these pictures if you go to the Biltmore Church page on social media. Facebook, I think. According to Baptist Press, Pastor Bruce Frank, said this was the largest single day in the church's largest single day baptism in the church's 137-year history. Last year, the church had just set a new single day record of 389 baptisms. As CBN has been reporting over the last few years, mass baptisms are becoming more and more prevalent in America and overseas as well, and these moments are being seen as a sign that a spiritual awakening is underway. I was at in Scarborough recently in August for the church that I go to there. They were doing some baptisms in the sea at North Bay in Scarborough, which was amazing to see. Whether it was the recent baptism of 170-plus strangers who came from around the UK to be baptised just because they saw a post on a social media account, or 70 inmates taking the plunge at a jail in Florida, or 2,552 people getting baptised on a Florida beach, something spiritually significant is underway around the world, says this article on CBN News. Now, it continues, there's something called Baptize the World, and thousands of people baptized in 49 countries, but I'm not, I haven't got time to talk about that now. That's on CBN News, but we need to go to, we need to leave the show now and go to Ministry Hour. Market Talk's coming up at 12 noon with Martin. I will be back tomorrow morning at 6 a.m. We'll have loads more on tomorrow's show.
0: It's 10 o'clock now. 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

0: Welcome to Gospel Truth with Andrew Wanted, a teaching ministry emphasizing God's unconditional love and grace. This special teaching, You've Already Got It, was recorded at the 2013 Phoenix Gospel Truth Seminar. And now, here's Andrew.
1: I don't know how many of you remember all the spiritual warfare. Praise God, it's kind of on a wane in the body of Christ today. But man, there used to be spiritual warfare conferences where we had to clear a hole in the heavens over Phoenix so that we could get our prayers up to God. We had demons that were blocking our prayers, and there was a closed heaven, and we needed an open heaven. Any of you remember this? And you know, they would use Daniel chapter 9 and chapter 10, and it's true that there was a demonic power that kept his prayer for being answered for 21 days. But what they're missing is that in the new covenant, Jesus rent the heavens, came down, Satan has been stripped of all of his power. There are not demons over Phoenix that are blocking our prayers from getting out to God. Now, there are demons in Phoenix, and I believe that there are principalities and powers over Phoenix. I'm not denying that they exist. But I'm saying this whole concept that you got to get your prayers up to heaven shows that people don't believe that God moved down here and that the fullness of the Godhead dwells in us bodily. We'll say things like that prayer didn't get above the ceiling. You don't need your prayer to get above your nose. That's the reason you bow your head when you pray, is so that you can look at God. Say, Father. This whole thing about trying to get our prayers up to God shows how much religious traditions we have and all of this stuff. Nothing's blocking your prayers from God except your unbelief, thinking that, oh God, I prayed and you haven't moved yet. That's because he moved 2,000 years ago and you haven't believed it yet. And you're asking him to move and heal you when the truth is he healed you 2,000 years ago. He put this raising from the dead power on the inside of you, and you haven't spoken to your mountain. You hadn't spoken to the problem. You're speaking to God and begging him to do what he told you to do. Most people don't like this because, you know what? It puts a lot of responsibility on you, and it makes you accountable. Instead of saying, well, I'm waiting on God, and I don't know why God hadn't answered my prayer. And people will say things like, I'm angry at God. God didn't come through. I tell you, every time I hear something like that, I just want to drop kick that person right off the planet. You think God hasn't answered your prayer. God anticipated your needs. He's already supplied and given you your answer. Before you ever got sick, you were already healed. And God put raising from the dead power on the inside of you. And if you haven't seen healing come, it's not because God hadn't given it. It's because you don't believe it's there. You haven't learned how to release it. And I'm not saying that to condemn you, but it does put responsibility upon us. If you die sick, God's not the one who let you die. It was you that didn't know how to appropriate what God did. Amen. Thank you for that one amen. And people don't like this because, you know what? This takes away excuses and it makes us accountable. And man, it's so much easier to say, well, I just prayed, now it's up to God. Que sera, sera, whatever will be, will be. If I get healed, it must have been God's will. And if I don't get healed, then God must be trying to teach me something. That's not true. Look back in Ephesians chapter 1. Paul begins to pray a prayer in Ephesians chapter 1, verse 14. Actually, it's verse 15 here. It says, wherefore I also, after I heard of your faith in the Lord Jesus and love unto all the saints, cease not to give thanks for you, making mention of you in my prayers. And then he begins to pray a prayer. Let me just point this out before we read this. That if you were praying a prayer for somebody, let's say that somehow or another you were writing down things that you knew were going to become scripture and you were going to pray for people 2,000 years in advance. How would you pray for them? What would you pray? I can tell you, based on my interaction with people and going to churches and hearing people pray many, many times over, it would be something like this. Oh God, we ask you to just pour out your spirit. God, do a new thing. Move, send revival, touch them. It would all be pleading with God to do something for these people. That's the way that the body of Christ prays, as if we have nothing. Again, I mentioned this earlier, but I have people come and say, oh, you know, I can't do anything. I am nothing. I have nothing. Would you please pray for me? No, I won't pray for you like that, because you've already entered into unbelief. You are discounting yourself. You're speaking that you are nobody, you have no power, and that you are just begging and pleading and hoping maybe I can do something for you. You're just baptized in unbelief. What I'll do is try and talk to you and show you who you are in Christ. We don't need to plead and say, oh God, send revival, and oh God, pour out your spirit, and oh God, move, and oh God, touch this person, and oh God, save them. And you know, everything I'm criticizing tonight, I've done it. And so I'm not trying to be hard on anybody. I'm just trying to get my point across. But when I first got really turned on to the Lord, I started studying revival. I heard people talk about revival, and I started all-night prayer meetings. And I remember one time praying, and we prayed all night long. We would pray 10 hours a lick, pleading with God to pour out His Spirit. And I remember hearing myself say this. I said, God, if you love the people of Arlington, Texas, half as much as I do, we'd have revival. When I said that, I thought, something's wrong here. But really, that's what most intercessors do. They thank God, if it wasn't for their great intercession, He'd let everybody go to hell. Nobody would get healed. Nothing would happen. God doesn't care. It's us, and we make God move. We're telling God, turn from your fierce wrath and repent. That's what Moses said in Exodus chapter 32, and it was appropriate for Moses because Jesus hadn't come and satisfied the wrath of God. But it's inappropriate for us to pray that way today. Jesus has ended God's wrath against us. God has already provided everything. God's power is already on the inside of you. If you don't see God's power moving in your life, it's not time for you to beg and plead with God. It's for you, time for you to renew your mind and begin to take the power and the authority that God has given you and resist that thing. Speak against it. Fight. And the devil will flee from you. You have power. God has given you raising from the dead power. That's what he goes on to say. His prayer here is totally different than the way most of us would pray about, oh God, move, oh God, pour out your spirit. Instead, he's saying, God, show them what they have. Show them what you've already done. Open up their eyes. Help them to see what they've already got. It's a totally different approach than what the body of Christ has taken today. The body of Christ believes God can do anything. He has done nothing, but he could do it if we would just pray and beg and plead hard enough. I'm here to tell you that God's already done His part. If you need to get saved tonight, God doesn't have to go to the cross and die for you. He did it 2,000 years ago. He's already paid for your sins. Your sins are paid for. Your sins are forgiven. If you need to get saved tonight, you don't need to ask God, oh God, would you please die for me? Would you please forgive my sins? All you got to do is reach out and receive what was done for you 2,000 years ago. Healing is the exact same thing. If you need to be healed, He's already healed you, and He's already placed on the inside of every one of you raising from the dead power. And if you need to be healed, all you got to do is believe and release what's on the inside of you instead of trying to get God to do something that He hasn't done. It is so much easier to get something that you already have than it is to go get something that you don't have. If you've already got it, you may not know exactly how to get it or how to lay your hand on it, but if you know you've got it, you'll keep searching, you'll do something, and you'll see it come to pass. But if you don't really believe you've already got it, then you'll give token effort, and then when things don't work out, you'll wonder why God hasn't moved. It's not God that hasn't moved. It's us that doesn't know how to believe God. So here's Paul's prayer for the Ephesians. In verse 17, that the God of our Lord Jesus Christ, the Father of glory, may give unto you the spirit of wisdom and revelation in the knowledge of Him. If you go back to the first part of this chapter, you'll find out that He's already abounded towards us in wisdom. So actually, He's already given us wisdom. We just have to appropriate it. It's all there. We just have to stir it up and activate it. And then he says in verse 18, the eyes of your understanding being enlightened, that you may know what is the hope of his calling and what the riches of the glory of his inheritance in the saints. His inheritance is in the saints. It's not out there. If you had to replace, if for some reason or another, what you have in Christ when you get born again could be stolen or evaporate, and if it had to be replaced, it would bankrupt heaven to replace what's on the inside of you. The glory of God indwells every born-again believer. The riches of the glory of his inheritance is in the saints. What is inside of us right here makes what's in heaven pale in comparison. The glory of God is in us. It's not out there someplace. It's in us. And then he says in verse 19, and what is the exceeding greatness of his power to usward who believe, according to, the word according to means to the proportion of or to the degree of the working of his mighty power which he wrought in Christ when he raised him from the dead and set him at his own right hand in the heavenly places, far above all principality and power and might and dominion and every name that is named, not only in this world but also in the world to come, and has given us all of his power. And we are his body. All of this is under our feet.

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I've been speaking about the three great musts of faith, three things that must go together with faith. I sum these up as follows. First, faith must be confessed. Second, faith must act. Third, faith must be tested. Yesterday I dealt with the first must. Faith must be confessed. Today I'm going to deal with the second must. Faith must act. I'm going to explain the connection between faith and works. Now, works is one of those words that's used with a rather special meaning in the New Testament, and we need to just pause for a moment and see what it means. When the word works, or in some translations, deeds, is related to faith, it means

0: Comes the appropriate actions that go together with the faith that we profess. So you could say that works or deeds means the actions which are appropriate to the faith that we confess. Keeping this in mind, let's look at what Paul says in Galatians chapter 5, verse 6. He makes a very simple but very profound statement that all of us need always to bear in mind. For in Christ Jesus, neither circumcision nor uncircumcision means anything, but faith working through love. I see four successive points there in what Paul is saying. First of all, no external ritual by itself can ever commend us to God. If it's merely something external, it doesn't matter what the ritual is. The example that Paul chooses is circumcision. But no external ritual, unless it's accompanied by faith in the heart, can commend us to God. Secondly, God's primary requirement in the Christian life is faith in the heart. That's the basis and the source of everything in the Christian life. Thirdly, and it's very simple, faith works. True faith inspired by God is active. It's not passive. It doesn't just make statements and leave it at that. It makes statements and follows them up with appropriate actions, with works. And fourthly, and again, this is vitally important, faith works by love. True faith is always expressed in a way that is loving and kind and gracious. So much religion is harsh and critical and unkind. Wherever you encounter religion of that kind, be sure that it does not spring from biblical faith, for faith works by love. Let me just recapitulate those four points. They're so important. First of all, no external ritual by itself can commend us to God. Second, God's primary requirement is faith in the heart. Third, faith works. Fourth, faith works by love. Now, James deals more fully with the relationship between faith and works in his epistle, chapter 2, verses 14 through 26. And I'm going to work through these verses with you and see what it is that James is saying here about the connection between faith and works. I'm going to divide this passage of 13 verses up into six sections. The first section is verses 14 through 17, and I call it confession without action. And James shows that it's worthless. What use is it, my brethren, if a man says he has faith, but he has no works? Can that faith save him? If a brother or sister is without clothing and in need of daily food, and one of you says to them, go in peace, be warmed and filled, and yet you do not give them what is necessary for their body, what use is that? Even so, faith, if it has no works, is dead, being by itself. I would say that James is pointing out there the uselessness of empty religious platitudes. There's a fellow believer who's in need, he needs clothing and food, and one believer says to him, go in peace, be warmed and filled. But he doesn't stretch out a hand to give him food or clothing. James says that kind of faith is dead. It's not the kind of faith that comes from God. A living faith is expressed by what it does. The second section is just one verse, verse 18. I call this theology versus life. James says, but someone may well say, you have faith and I have works. Show me your faith without the works, and I will show you my faith by my works. I want to tell you that I always accept that as a personal challenge. I don't want to have a faith that only has to be explained in doctrinal language. If the only way I can communicate my faith is by using doctrinal language and religious speech, it would probably be better if I didn't communicate it at all. There's the challenge. Someone says to you as a believer, well, you have faith without the works. But I'll show you my faith by my works. I'll show you my faith by what I do. I'll show you my faith by the results it produces. Are you in a position to say that to the people that you live with? I'll show you what I believe by the way I live, by the results my faith produces. The third section, again, is just one verse, verse 19, and I call this the devil's orthodoxy. You believe that God is one. You do well. The demons also believe and shudder. There's a person who's very orthodox in his view of God. He's quite convinced that there's only one true God, and he asserts this creed of his. James says it's a good creed, but it doesn't prove you're right with God. The devil's very orthodox in that respect. He knows there's only one God, and his demons know it. But they're afraid of God. They tremble every time they think of God. Why? Because although they believe, they don't obey. So the lesson there is that true faith in God will lead you to obey God, and faith without obedience is self-deception. We're analyzing what James says about the relationship between faith and works. We've come to the fourth section of the passage that we're looking at. That's verses 20 through 24. I entitle this, The Example of Abraham. James says, But are you willing to recognize, you foolish fellow, that faith without works is useless? Was not Abraham our father justified by works when he offered up Isaac his son on the altar? You see that faith was working with his works, and as a result of the works, faith was perfected. And the scripture was fulfilled which says, And Abraham believed God, and it was reckoned to him as righteousness, and he was called the friend of God. You see that a man is justified by works, and not by faith alone. We need to look briefly at the career of Abraham. God called Abraham out of Ur of Chaldees, and brought him into the land of Canaan, and promised to give it to him as his inheritance. And when God made this promise, it says in Genesis 15:6, Abraham believed God, and it was counted to him for righteousness. So Abraham's faith in God, without anything else he did, was counted to him as righteousness. But that faith resulted in Abraham obeying God. And step by step, one step of obedience and faith after another, God led Abraham to the great climax of his faith, where he was willing even to offer his beloved son Isaac up on the altar of the Lord at Mount Moriah. So that we see that faith and works went together. It began with faith, but faith expressed itself in works, in actions, and each act strengthened faith and prepared faith for the next act. And so Abraham's life of faith was a progressive life, step by step. We're told in Romans chapter 4 that we ought to follow the steps of Abraham's faith. The very word steps indicates that faith is not static. It's not just a doctrine that we hold. It's not just some tenets that we believe, but it's a walk with God in which our faith expresses itself in acts of obedience. The acts of obedience strengthen our faith and enable us to perform further acts of obedience until we come to the climax of total submission and surrender to the will of God, which happened to Abraham and which earned him the title, the friend of God. Now we'll look on to the fifth section of what James has to say. Again, it's just one verse. Verse 25, I entitle this, The Example of Rahab. And in the same way, was not Rahab the harlot also justified by works when she received the messengers and sent them out by another way? I've always loved the story of Rahab. To me, it proves that with God, there's hope for the hopeless. Most religious people would have written Rahab off right away. She was a harlot. She was not from the children of Israel. She was living in a city that was doomed to destruction under God's wrath. And yet her faith got her out of that situation, got her to be a member of God's people, and ultimately she's quoted in the New Testament, or cited in the New Testament, as an ancestress of the Messiah, Jesus Christ. What was the nature of Rahab's faith? Well, she believed that Israel's God was the true God, and that he would do what he said. So when the spies came into Jericho to spy out the city sent by Joshua, she sided with them. She received them. She risked her life by hiding them. And then she risked her life again by letting them down through her window. And where she had let them down through the window, she put a scarlet thread in the window to remind them that they were not to destroy her house when the city was destroyed. Well, that's a beautiful picture of faith, confession, and works. Rahab believed in her heart. Her confession was the scarlet thread in the window, which really corresponds to our confession of faith in the blood of Jesus. But that scarlet thread in the window would never have saved her if she hadn't used that window to let the spies out by, to risk her life. She had to lay her own life on the line to prove her faith. That's faith and works. Now let's listen quickly to the conclusion. What James says in verse 26, "For just as the body without the spirit is dead, so also faith without works is dead." Faith that does not express itself in action is just a kind of religious mummy. It may be at home in a church building, but it has no life. True faith is always expressed in corresponding actions. Well, our time is up for today, but I'll be back with you again tomorrow at this time.
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0: yesterday in the Acts of the Apostles how the church was growing very, very quickly, despite the persecution from the religious authorities. And today we're picking up the story in chapter 6. And we heard about external persecution yesterday, but as the church grew, there were certain internal politics that seemed to arise, Colin.
1: Yes, I mean, you know, wonderful, wonderful things are happening. But God is meeting with human beings. And even though we get born again, become new creation, get filled with the Holy Spirit, we're not yet perfect in the way in which we express the life of the Spirit within us. So issues arise.
0: Said with feeling, I might add.
1: Well, there are always issues that you have to face, aren't there, in the church. And, of course, what the devil always wants to do is to create division. Jesus prayed, Father, may they be one. So the devil wants to create division. He wants there to be animosity, jealousy, tensions, party factions, you know, all kinds of stuff like that. So we read in the beginning of chapter 6 of Acts, as the number of the disciples increased, the Greek-speaking Jews complained about the Hebrew-speaking Jews because their widows were not receiving a fair amount in the daily distribution of food. So the 12 apostles called a meeting of all the disciples and said, we should not be involved in these administrative details, but should be able to concentrate on preaching and teaching God's word. So, brothers, select some people from among you who have the reputation of being wise and men of the Spirit. We will hand this responsibility over to them while we devote ourselves to prayer and the ministry of the word. Now, you see, whenever God moves, you're going to have this kind of problem, that things are happening so rapidly, developing so fast, that the leaders can't cope with everything. They've got to begin to delegate and to raise up others in leadership. Moses found the same and needed his father-in-law Jethro to say, well, you're trying to judge all the cases that are brought before you. You need to appoint others, leaders of 50s and 100s and so on. And so it's the same sort of principle here, that these apostles realize, well, we've got to delegate this responsibility. Now, interestingly, this is an administrative matter, isn't it? I mean, the daily distribution of food doesn't seem to be a very spiritual thing. It just needs somebody to get the thing organized. But look what they say. Choose men from among you who have the reputation of being wise and men of the Spirit. Later, we're going to see that when they needed to appoint deacons, they appointed people like Stephen, a man of faith and of the Spirit. And it wasn't long before he was performing miracles. But we'll save that for a future day. But you see, they recognized that anybody in any kind of leadership responsibility had to be a person of the Spirit, so that they exercise their responsibilities in the Spirit and not just with their natural minds and understanding. Because, you know, somebody could organize a distribution of food on a purely rational, natural basis, but the apostles understood, right, now we need people of wisdom who know how to handle these different people with their different pressures and different perception on what is going on. But we need people of the Spirit who are really going to bring the Word of God and the life of God and the love of God into the whole situation. So there aren't any more spats and arguments, but love will prevail because those that are handling the situation are full of the love of the Spirit. So everyone responded well to this proposal, it says in verse 5. They selected Stephen, who was full of faith and the Holy Spirit, Philip, Prochorus, Nicanor, Timon, Parmenas, and Nicholas, who came from Antioch and was a convert to Judaism. These seven men were presented to the apostles, who laid their hands on them and prayed for them. Now, we're going to be concentrating on Stephen, as I said just now. You see, when they set these men apart, what did they do? They prayed for them. They laid hands on them. Now, bit dangerous, isn't it? If you've got all these apostles laying hands on you and praying for you, because something of what they've got is going to be imparted to you. So here is this ministry that was called waiting on tables, you know, simply serving people. That's all that it was about. And of course, a deacon is someone who serves. That's what the word means. So we've got these seven guys, and well, we know what happened with two of them. Wonderful, great, mighty things. But setting these people apart did fulfill the principal objective, and that was to free up the apostles. Because it says in verse 7, as a result of these changes, God's word spread further, and the number of disciples increased rapidly in Jerusalem. Even a large number of priests became obedient believers. So now the apostles were free, without any encumbrance on their time or doing other things, to pursue the specific purpose that God had for them, to devote themselves to prayer, to devote themselves to the ministry of the word. And that's very, very important. And it's important for leaders to teach their people these things. You know, what you're doing when you're in pastoral responsibility is you're teaching people to serve, because the fivefold ministry exists to equip the saints for the works of service so that the body of Christ may be built up. That's what we read in Ephesians 4. Now, you can look at that and say, right, well, I need to prove what a good bloke I am as a leader, and I need to get down and do all the jobs of washing the floor and the ceiling and the walls and painting this and doing that and doing the other, just to show that I'm one of the lads, I'm one of the boys, I'm with them and doing it. And you're spending your time doing things that aren't necessarily the most effective use of your time. Now, you could say, well, you're doing things, building up fellowship, relationships, and things like that. There's a place for that. But you see, there has to be a right balance in these things. Because what happens in many churches is that if the pastoral leadership starts to get involved in all those practical things, everybody else is very happy to leave him to do it. And then, actually, the other people aren't being raised up. They're becoming spiritually lazy. And the point is that the pastor needs to be devoting himself to prayer and the word, and he needs to be devoting himself to doing the pastoral things that other members of the congregation will not be able to do, or he needs to be training them up to do, so that he won't have the time to be doing all these nitty-gritty things. Now, he's still a servant. He will always be a servant and needs a servant heart, but he is only going to fulfill his call in serving the people in the way that God is calling him to serve the people, not trying to show that he's one of the lads.
0: You sometimes hear people say that, oh, well, there's nobody else to do it, so I've got to do it myself.
1: Yeah, well, that's a badly trained congregation. I mean, I knew of a pastor recently who left his church because he was just so overworked. Everybody left everything for him to do. And I was very saddened by that, because I thought, well, if you'd actually trained them properly, that wouldn't have happened. But if every time there's something to do, you do it, everybody else will be happy to leave you to do it. And you see, there are in some churches, I mean, this is generalization, it's not true of every church, praise God, but there's some that where you have the attitude, well, we pay him to do it. I mean, we pay the pastor. What? Of course he should be doing this. And you see, that shows a complete misunderstanding of the church. that the people think that the church is there for their benefit, the pastor is there for their sake, instead of seeing that the church exists for the benefit of those who are not its members, that it's there to be the body of Christ reaching out into the community with the life and the love and the power of Jesus Christ to see people coming out of darkness into the light of God's kingdom. And this sort of attitude that we pay a pastor to look after us is really just a total misconception of what the call of a pastor is from a biblical perspective, or what spiritual leadership is. Pastor only gets mentioned once in the New Testament. But of the spiritual leadership, you know, they're there to equip the people so the people will work. And I often say to people, you know, God didn't save you to go to heaven. He saved you to work here on earth, to do the work of his kingdom here on earth. Then you can enjoy your reward in heaven. But, you know, Jesus said that on the day of judgment, each man will be rewarded according to what he's done. Well, what happens if he hasn't done anything? There isn't any reward, is there? So, you know, a congregation that leaves the leadership to do everything is badly taught and is in a very bad place spiritually. Because what you want, people so keen to serve that you hardly have to ask for things to be done. When people see there's a need, they do it. And they recognize our leaders need to be free to be doing the spiritual work to which God has called them.
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0: Well, hello there. It's good to have you back. You're always welcome here at Lamplighter Theatre. On our last visit...
1: Oh, you're a worthless boy, Willie. I ought to wring your neck, and I will if you don't work harder. Now sing.
2: Yes, ma'am.
3: And sinners plunge beneath that flood, lose all their guilty stains.
2: George, who are these people?
4: I met them in the village. And the boy has such a lovely voice.
5: But we met yesterday.
1: Yes.
5: I'm George.
1: Yes, I remember. The missus gave us victuals.
6: And I'm his brother, a doctor. I thought I might be able to help this lad here. My mother said he'd been injured.
1: Oh, no, no, no. There's nothing you can do for Willie.
6: Madam, I saw you give him something from this bottle. Might you tell me what it is?
1: It's medicine from the doctor.
6: Allow me.
1: Oh.
6: It smells like no medicine I've come across before, but a vile drug.
1: Oh! I'm only doing my good duty by caring for him.
6: Then you'll surely want help for him should someone offer it.
1: I'll come and get in tomorrow. But no longer...
7: It's the gypsy woman.
6: Shaking like I've never seen. Willie, you're safe. I won't let her take you. I shall pay a price for him. As long as you promise to keep away from him and not ever come back.
1: I couldn't sell a child. That's not my...
6: £10.
1: That's a fair price.
8: Hey. Happy 15th birthday, brother.
9: Thank you.
8: And you too, Will.
7: Please, though, what's bothering you?
10: I was only thinking how... nice it would be to know my own birthday. My real one.
6: You both will be leaving next month for boarding school at St. Michael's.
11: We're leaving home.
6: Will? Will? Are you all right? You look pale.
10: I can't go. Keith, I can't get on that train. I don't think I can get on that train.
6: Why not, Will? What's wrong?
10: I don't know. But my heart is racing and I feel like I'm about to faint.
12: You must see this! There's a whole car just for eating dinner!
10: I can do this. I must. It's the only way to get to school.
6: I'll be right by your side. I promise. How do you feel now, Will?
10: A little better, I think. Thank you. Although, I'm a bit afraid riding next to a bear.
6: Yes, that's George. You still look very pale.
10: Sitting here, Keith, I can't shake this feeling. There's an iciness in my chest. So deep I can hardly breathe.
6: That sounds like fear, but why?
10: Seeing the train. Watching the fields race by, I...
6: Will? Will, are you okay?
10: Something I can't remember.
6: Just relax, Will. Take deep breaths. What are you seeing?
10: Blood. Blood all over the snow and on my face. I can feel it.
6: A scar on your forehead.
10: It's so cold. I can't call to her.
6: To who?
10: My... There was a horrible crash. Metal bending. I smelled smoke.
6: The train. Was it a... train crash.
10: I couldn't get to her. I couldn't see her.
6: Were you looking for your mother?
10: I don't know. It's all too fuzzy. Oh, my head hurts, Keith. I'm sorry. I can't remember anything more.
13: So, boys, do we have everything?
11: The bags are all here.
14: Might you be the Killian party, sir?
13: Oh, we are.
14: I'm Foster from St. Michael's. Dr. Fanshawe sent me to fetch you. My carriage is right there to take you and the boys. And we'll have your trunks brought up this evening.
13: Very good. Climb in, Will.
14: Thank you.
12: I'm George. I'll sit up in front with you if that's all right. So, do you like school? Is it hard? Do you have to read a lot? Are the boys a friendly sort?
14: You'll find it very agreeable. We've a cricket ground.
12: A cricket ground?
14: And a carpenter's shop.
12: What?
14: Even a swimming pond for hot days like today.
12: Oh, that sounds good.
14: I assure you, that's where most of the boys are now. Finest boys you ever met.
12: Oh, good.
14: Yeah!
13: Will, I know that was a difficult journey for you. I'm proud of you.
10: I kept remembering a verse. I could hear it over and over in my head.
13: What verse?
10: Be strong and of a good courage. Be not afraid, neither be thou dismayed. For the Lord thy God is with thee, whithersoever thou goest.
13: Fine verse to commit to memory. Your mother must have brought you up well.
10: Keith. Do you think my family is dead?
13: I'm afraid it seems the only possibility that makes sense.
9: Charles, come in. You've brought the new boys. I'm pleased you've arrived safely.
11: Yes, this is Will and George.
13: And I'm Keith.
9: Oh, a pleasure to meet you.
11: And this is Miss Adelaide, Dr. Fanshawe's daughter.
13: Yes, I remember.
9: Oh, yes, Keith Killian.
13: It's Dr. Keith Killian.
11: Miss Adelaide directs the choir and does a fine job of it.
9: Oh, thank you, Charles. A few things bring me as much joy. Why, you two ought to audition for it. We could use more members.
12: I'd love to join Miss Adelaide. Aunt Will has a nice voice as well.
10: I do like to sing.
9: Tremendous. Let me introduce you to Marston, our choir leader. Marston?
15: Yes?
9: Come meet the new students, Will and George. They might join our choir.
15: I suppose, if they can prove their talent.
9: Oh, don't be so cold. Why, they've only just arrived. Will, you look so pale. Are you not feeling well?
10: It was a difficult journey. My head aches. But it's not so bad now.
9: Oh, you poor dear. Marston, go now and get some coffee for Will here.
10: Oh, no, please, you needn't bother.
9: It's no bother. Marston will be happy to do it.
15: Yes, Mom. Thrilled.
9: And I'll go find my father, so you might be properly introduced.
12: Keith, you've grown awfully quiet. Perhaps you didn't notice how very pretty Miss Adelaide is.
10: She is lovely, but Keith wouldn't notice such frivolities.
13: She is a beautiful young lady, but I was so stunned, George, that you're joining the choir. Last I heard your voice, I mistook it for a chicken about to lay an egg.
12: So you can vouch for the fact that I sing like a bird. Well, I might not have much of a voice, but with Miss Adelaide directing, perhaps I could learn to squawk a bit more in tune.
9: Boys, this is the headmaster of St. Michael's, Dr. Fanshawe.
16: So pleased you've arrived. And Keith, I understand you're a doctor now.
13: Yes, I am. Thanks to you.
16: Ah, well now, we have a George Killian and a Will Fay. Is that right?
13: It is. George is my brother and Will is my ward.
16: I see. Fay. Interesting name. Do you happen to be German?
10: I don't really know, sir.
16: Well, allow me to introduce you to the fine men filling their faces with cream puffs and pudding cakes. Attention, boys! I'd like you to give three cheers to our newest students, George and Will.
17: Hip, hip, hooray!
18: Hip, hip, hooray!
17: Hip, hip, hooray!
16: Now, do your best to show them kindness and friendship, and please remember Miss Adelaide made that cake as a welcome gift to them. It might be fitting to save a piece or two for our guests of honour.
13: Dr. Fanshawe, may I speak with you privately?
16: Certainly, Dr. Killian. Let me show you to my office.
13: He's a good boy. Kind and courteous and very bright. I wish we knew more about him. There are so many pieces that don't fit.
16: And yet they seem to rise to his memory in bits and pieces.
13: I don't know if he'll ever remember what really happened to him. Although I fear the story is something he'd be better off not recalling at all.
16: If his family died, you mean?
13: Memories of his past are quite traumatic for him.
16: You've been wise with him, and I will follow in those footsteps. I appreciate you explaining to me about Will, but I don't believe it would be helpful for this to be common knowledge among the boys. I don't want him to feel like a misfit, nor would I want their curiosity to trouble him further.
13: I agree.
16: But I can see something in Will already. He has a strong spirit and a curious mind. However the Lord brought him here, I know he will be a blessing to us all.
13: And you'll study hard for your classes, but not stay up too late. Get plenty of rest.
12: Yes, Keith, of course, we will.
13: And remember to eat well. Don't fill up on tea cakes. Eat your turnips.
12: Most definitely not. You shan't worry. We will watch out for each other.
13: I know you will. But that brings me to the last warning I want to give you before I take my leave. And you must listen carefully.
12: What is it?
13: You two are very fond of each other, and my prayer is you will always be friends.
12: Indeed.
13: A real, true friend is a gift you cannot value too highly. But your friendship may be tried now, in a way quite strange to you both. You may feel yourself growing conceited or resentful or jealous of one another.
12: I cannot imagine feeling that way towards George. He's practically a brother.
13: And I hope you always feel that way, Will. Celebrate each other's success. And beware that pride and jealousy can wreck even the best of friendships.
12: We'll be mindful, Keith. We promise.
13: Then I will be on my way. Come, give me a hug. And promise you'll write often.
12: Why, you're getting teary, Keith. I'm a bit teary myself. Well, I'm not.
13: Ah, come on, George.
16: Has Gilbert returned yet?
4: No. I've sent the servants to the market, the docks, the stables. They've looked everywhere. Where else could he be?
16: How long has he been gone now?
4: 4.5 hours. Oh. That errand should only have taken him 20 minutes.
16: I'll go out looking for him again.
4: Thank you.
16: That boy is constantly getting himself into trouble.
4: But he's never disappeared for this long.
16: I'll check down by the river again.
4: The river? You don't suppose he's...
16: No, no, Ellen, no.
4: Oh, and I couldn't go through this again. I couldn't, not my Gilbert. He's the only one I have left.
16: Oh, I'll find him.
4: Oh, please.
16: I will.
4: Oh, Lord, please, not my Gilbert.
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22: Was blind, but now I'm fine.
9: Thank you, boys, for all auditioning. First, Will, I should love to cultivate your voice. It's very nice, and I should be pleased to have you as part of a choir.
12: Thank you, Miss Adelaide. Am I to be in the choir?
9: If you'd like, there's always room. What part do you sing?
12: I typically sing the part of mouthing the words without any sound coming out.
9: Oh, George, I think you'll entertain us all. We'll find a place for you somewhere. Welcome to both of you.
12: Will Marston mind that we're joining? He hasn't seemed very pleased with us since we arrived, and I'm afraid we've offended him somehow.
9: Marston can be disagreeable at times, but this choir is very important to him. His father's away in battle and his mother passed on a couple of years back. I try to have an extra measure of grace with him.
23: There you are, Will. I've been looking for you everywhere. We need another player for cricket and you're the best we have.
12: I'll be there shortly. May I be excused now, please, Miss Adelaide?
9: Indeed.
12: Thanks.
9: I'll see you on Monday for rehearsals.
23: Philip said he'd win the game, but when he sees you're on our team, he'll change his mind.
9: Are you going to be joining them, George?
0: I'm not nearly as talented at cricket as well, Miss Adelaide. It's hard to believe, but there was a time I was better than Will at everything.
16: Ellen, here's your son.
4: Oh, Gilbert. Oh, you're safe. Oh, my dear boy. Why, let go of him, Frederick. You're hurting him.
1: Yes, my ear's about to come off.
16: Well, it's certainly not doing you much good, is it? You never use it.
4: Gilbert, where have you been?
16: I'll tell you where he's been. I found him at the betting tables down by the docks.
4: That can't be.
16: Oh, he'd already lost

0: 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No, Mother. You wouldn't send me away. Would you?
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3: Dear Mr. and Mrs. Killian, you might as well call them Father and Mother. And Keith, we are having a wonderful time here at St. Michael's. Dr. Fanshawe has been kind enough to offer us tennis lessons.
4: Ah, yes. Tell them I got a point yesterday.
3: George got a point. But as he was giving himself a cheer, the ball came back and gave him a bloody nose.
4: No, don't tell them that part. Cross it out. Tell them about our tests and how hard we work. Mother will like that.
3: We've been doing our studies. I'm enjoying Latin a great deal.
4: And I'm not.
3: We have exams next week, so we are working diligently, even getting up early to study. George invented a device that drops a glass of water on his face when the clock strikes 5 in the morning.
4: Ingenious of me, I must say.
3: Should I tell them you did that instead of studying for your history test?
4: Let's tell them about our friends instead.
3: The boys here are fine chaps, kind and friendly and hardworking. We could not ask for a better group of lads to chum with. There is much laughter and joking about, but we help each other with our studies as well.
4: And make sure they know we still miss them.
3: We miss you a great deal and greatly anticipate seeing you on our holiday break in another month.
4: Ask Mother to make apple pie with cinnamon.
3: George would like...
4: Yes?
3: Turnip soup and turnip pie for Christmas dinner.
4: No! No! Cross that out!
3: Very well. And you've no need to be concerned, Keith. I shall ride the train without any hesitation. I'm feeling much more at peace regarding our travels.
4: End it with, "We love you dearly," signed George.
3: And Will.
4: Yes, all right, and Will. Signed and stamped. What's this? Did I miss an assignment?
3: No. No, it's nothing.
4: It's surely something.
3: Put it back. Please.
4: Dinner, 10 pence, clothes, £2, but...
3: George.
4: Will, what is this? Why are you keeping a list of all these expenses? Well, you've kept a record for years on the price of everything. Why, it starts with the £10 Keith paid that gypsy woman for you. What is this about?
3: If you must know, though I'd wish you'd keep it private, I plan to repay your parents and Keith for my expenses. Someday I will. I owe them that much, at least.
4: You don't owe them anything. They wanted to care for you.
3: And I appreciate their willingness, greatly. But your father is getting older, and they've sacrificed so much.
4: You're being ridiculous.
3: You don't know what it's like. To not know who I am, relying on the continual mercy of strangers...
4: We're not strangers, we're family.
3: You were once strangers. For 9 years now, Keith has paid for everything, from socks to tuition. He didn't need to do that.
4: He wanted to do that.
3: Just promise you won't tell. Please.
4: Very well, I promise. But I don't like it.
3: Let's think of something else. We could go for a walk.
4: I am curious about what's being built on the other side of the mall.
3: Are there men working there now?
4: Many. And machines, too. I only noticed it yesterday.
3: That's not far. Let's go find out what they're building.
4: Well, anything to put off studying a bit longer.
3: Oh, George. Excuse me. Sir?
5: Yeah?
3: Are you the project supervisor?
5: I am. What do you boys need?
4: We were curious about what you were doing here.

0: Are you building a house?
1: No, lads, no. We're levelling the place for a race course. That structure over there, that'll be the grandstand.
0: A race course?
1: Yeah.
0: And who is doing it, sir?
1: The officers of the garrison. They'll bring in horses and old races twice a year. Now, I must be getting back to my men.
0: Indeed. Thank you. Imagine that, George. A racetrack. What fun that will be. The others should be gathering for tea at Dr. Fanshawe's. We ought to tell them. Come on.
1: Boys, boys, settle yourselves and listen to me. I knew eventually I'd have to speak to you about this.
0: Dr. Fanshawe, you already knew about the racetrack.
1: Indeed. In fact, I tried to stop it from being built.
2: But why, Dr. Fanshawe? I'd think it would be such fun.
1: To see fine horses test their speed and strength is a beautiful sight. But I've never known a race yet that didn't lead to some sort of corruption.
0: Corruption?
1: Gambling attracts all sorts of bad characters. And the gambling leads to drinking and quarrelling and worse.
0: That is terribly disappointing.
3: You'd still allow us to go if we watched from a distance, wouldn't you, sir? We wouldn't get into any trouble.
1: Marston, you must accept that I know best in these matters. And your parents have entrusted me with your care. I don't require you boys to follow many rules. I'd rather believe in your own good judgment. But I must forbid you from attending the races or watching them from a distance.
4: Yes, sir.
1: Even Lot, a righteous man who dwelt among the wicked, had his soul worn down daily by the things he saw and the things he heard, though he never engaged in their behavior. For your own well-being, boys, I am requiring that you all remain on school grounds while the races are being held.
4: Yes, Dr. Fanshawe.
1: Very good, then. Now, I believe Miss Adelaide has some special treats for tea time today.
0: Okay.
1: Let's join her in the garden.
0: Are you coming, Master?
3: Yes. Though it's such a shame that we're going to miss out on the fun of the racetrack. Finally get something interesting around these parts and we're forbidden to attend.
0: I don't think he's being unjust. Dr. Fanshawe's a fair man.
3: Of course. You'd think that.
2: Will, George, there you are. Did you hear the news about Marston?
0: What happened?
2: He quit the choir.
0: But he's the lead boy. And he's so talented. Why would he do that?
2: Philip believes he did it to spite Miss Adelaide.
0: I can't imagine that. She's nothing but kind. To him and all of us.
2: True. But she's especially fond of you. Always telling others about what a wonderful voice you have and how much you've helped the choir.
0: She's generous in her praise.
2: But Marston likes the praise all for himself. He copies the songs for Miss Adelaide, you know. Without him to do it, she'll have to take it on herself. And it's a very lengthy task. He thinks she'll beg for him to return.
0: I can't believe Marston would leave for such self-serving motives. There must be another story.
2: You always think the best of others, Will. That's what we all like about you.
0: Regardless, I do feel badly for Miss Adelaide. She'll have all that extra work. We can volunteer to help out. With all three of us, it ought to be easy.
2: I suppose so. Fine idea. She'll be quite pleased to hear it.
0: There's Dr. Fanshawe in his garden.
2: He's coming over. Are we in trouble? Did we forget a meeting?
0: Good afternoon, Dr. Fanshawe.
1: I trust you're having a good day, boys.
2: Thank you.
1: Very good. Might I trouble one of you boys to take the carriage back down to the train station? We have a new boy who will be joining us this term.
0: I'd be happy to go, Dr. Fanshawe.
1: Oh, thank you, Will. His name is Fair. Gilbert Fair.

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1: Welcome to Everyday Moments with Joyce Meyer. Today, Joyce reminds us that when we worship God, we should be more concerned about the attitude of our hearts more than anything else, because this is where true worship resides. 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
2: You know, any of you who go to church, you're accustomed to singing songs of praise and worship to God as part of that church experience. But you know, praise and worship is more than just singing a song, looking at a book, or looking at overhead projector and just singing words that we see, but it's an attitude of the heart. And I want to encourage you, when you are worshiping and praising, that you really keep your mind on what you're doing and don't let your mind wander off to something else. Don't get caught up in what I just call a Sunday morning ritual. God doesn't want to just live in a little Sunday morning box that we try to keep him in, but he wants to invade every day of our lives, and he wants us not only to offer up a few songs on Sunday morning, but he wants us to praise him every single day of our lives. We need to start each day with praise and thanksgiving and continue all throughout the day. God is awesome, and he's worthy to be praised.
1: We hope that Everyday Moments is challenging you to act on what God is calling you to do. 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

0: Why do you believe in God?
1: I had to give up work in 1983. I had a back operation, and then I got fibromyalgia, which is arthritis of the joints, muscles and nerves. So you can't even touch me, but God touched me. For the first 12 months when I had to give up work, I was desolate. I didn't want to talk to anybody. I was so upset. I wouldn't go to church. I didn't want to know God at all. And then I went to a meeting, and people started talking about the relationship they had with God. And I hadn't got that kind of relationship that they were talking about, and I wanted that relationship. So I went home, and I tried praying at the side of the bed. Nothing at all. And so I used to have a little dog, and I took her around the park the next day, and we went round so fast because I just flew around the park, came home, cleared the kitchen table, and then I just asked the Lord into my life. And from then on, all right, it isn't easy, but the joy that I know and the love that I have is absolutely fantastic. And God is so good to me. I can't touch people. I can't shake anybody's hand because it hurts, but it doesn't matter. I can't have children. I had two miscarriages, but that doesn't matter. And God is just brilliant. And I can't tell you more than that, but he's just everything to me.
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2: In Noah's day, the world was filled with wickedness, corruption, violence. Every imagination of man's thought was evil. It was a world in which marriage was abused. It was a world in which violence prevailed. But Noah was a good man. He walked with God, the Bible says. The Bible says, by faith, Noah, being warned of God of things not seen yet, moved with fear. Moved with fear. People ask, is it legitimate for a person to come to Christ out of fear? Absolutely.
3: As Mr. Graham has said, fear works if it brings you to Jesus Christ. 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
1: Andy Burnham's urged world leaders to develop strict rules to rein in artificial intelligence. The Prime Minister's addressed the UN with a warning decisions about the technology are too important to be left to chance. He says Britain's ready to take the lead, but it could put him on a collision course with Donald Trump, who says fears about AI are a hoax.
2: I'm not going to stifle growth of something that will be bigger than the Industrial Revolution. Many say bigger than the Industrial Revolution or the internet itself.
1: Meanwhile, the Defence Secretary insists a new unit to tackle Russian disinformation won't be used for policing domestic political dissent. Wes Streeting says it will combat online lies and deep fakes. Deaths from drug use in Scotland rose by 11% in the last year, with over 1,100 lives lost. Figures show there were 116 more deaths because of drugs last year. Six people have been arrested after a group of protesters gathered in Hampshire ahead of an expected arrival of a boat carrying migrants. The vessel was eventually taken to Dover. There's a warning predators are increasingly using prescription and over-the-counter medicines and drug-laced vapes to spike victims. The Met Police says it's seen an increasing number of cases at private parties. More than 2,700 related offences have been reported in the past year. Molly Penfold was spiked in a bar. Speaking in May, she explained how it's affected her.
3: If I'm going out, I feel very anxious before going out. I never feel like I can just go to the toilet by myself anymore. I feel like I can't go up to the bar by myself anymore. And it's really affected me.
1: And Happy Bottom, Dumb Woman's Lane and Great Snoring are among the rudest place names in the UK. A survey by Asda Money also put Pratt's Bottom and North Piddle on the list. The poll suggests cheeky road names and places are put off around two-thirds of drivers. That's the latest. I'm...
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0: On the night you fall in all the pieces, you can bring your lonely heart to Jesus. What if I told you that I believe it?
1: What if I told you? The band is called King and Country. Would you believe? I'm Martin Cooper. This morning I was out in the park collecting chestnuts. It's that time of year. And I tell you what was useful, well, for me anyway, in my chestnut collecting activities, was the fact that there'd been a bit of a breeze, I think, overnight. And obviously the trees are just right. The chestnuts are at the right point where the entire cask just falls to the ground, bursts open, and there's just loads and loads and loads of chestnuts. I did a good collect. I'm not going to be playing conkers because that's not my thing. But I shall put them. I'll probably put them on the windowsill, just in a nice line of chestnuts. They'll look quite attractive there. So it is now autumn for me anyway, because the chestnuts are falling, and you know it really does feel like autumn. So this is Life in Dewsbury. If you want to get in touch with us, drop us an email: studio@branchfm.com. 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

0: Fire in My Bones. That's by SEU Worship here on Branch FM Radio for Life. I mentioned before that, you know, I really felt like autumn was now here in Dewsbury. But the downside is I've just realised that it's 13 weeks to Christmas. I heard on the national news earlier that John Lewis and Selfridges in London apparently have set up their Christmas displays. If for any reason you're travelling down to London, maybe you should be aware that those two shops at least have now got their Christmas. But I've also noticed Lidl, for example. I'm not promoting that shop and I don't have any attachment to it particularly, but they've got their mince pies in this week. And also, I can resist a mince pie. The problem that I have is with the Stollen marzipan bites. They are really difficult to resist. But anyway, 13 weeks to Christmas, and obviously the Christmas food is already on display in general supermarkets and the posh stores. I call them posh. John Lewis and Selfridge. They have got their Christmas displays up. It's all about money, isn't it? I'm afraid. It's not about Jesus for them, sadly. But for us, it is. Christmas is about Jesus celebrating the birth of our Saviour. Amen to that.
1: A few years ago, I was visiting my mum in another state while finishing a subject in preparation for my PhD studies in theology. During that week, mum and I had an argument, and I hate to admit it, I would not have been a candidate for the Daughter of the Year award. I was mean and I was heartless. Afterwards, I felt so convicted. Love your mum, I heard the Holy Spirit say. It struck me in that moment that my 10 or so years of theological study was useless if I couldn't learn to love. No amount of Bible study or theological knowledge could substitute for this essential trait of Christianity. Jesus said, it's by our love for each other that people will know that we're his disciples. Love is the mark of spiritual maturity. It's the PhD of spiritual growth. And it's available to everyone, no matter what our educational background. I'm Tanya Harris of GodConversations.com.
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3: Hi, Malcolm Ryan here with a heads up about two new shows on Branch FM. So what are you going to say about that then?
4: Whoopee!
3: Yes, I thought so. Okay, so what's on offer? Firstly, there's Easy Does It, with music to relax to. A put your feet up and let the world go by moment. Then there's Jazz, Jazz and Blues, for people who just love the creativity of jazz and the down-to-earth lyrics of the blues. I mean, what's not to like? So when can you hear these shows on Branch FM? Well, Jazz, Jazz and Blues is on every Monday evening at 8 p.m. and Easy Does It can be heard every Sunday evening at 7:30 p.m. And with both shows lifting high the name of Jesus, including a few encouraging thoughts from yours truly, you'll be more than welcome.

0: the author. Nick Jonas and Brandon Lake. And the song...
1: The author.
0: I just held on because that is the title of the song, The Author. Lovely song that is as well. Talking of authors, talking of writers, you may know the antiques expert from Afternoon Telly, David Harper. Well, he's a guest and he's giving a talk in a church and he's written a book and he will be signing copies of that book. It's called The God Conundrum. David Harper is the guest at Beacon Community Church tonight, Wednesday 23rd September, 7 o'clock in the evening. There are refreshments. As I say, he will be signing copies of the book. The God Conundrum is the title of the talk. Beacon Community Church. Now, that is on Beacon Road in Whibsey in Bradford, if you want to go along. It's free. There's no entrance charge. You can go and sit and you can listen to David Harper talking about his book and why he felt moved to write it. 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Playing Hillsong United and Oceans.

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3: I'd just like to share a couple of verses from my morning reading of the Bible from this morning. And they're verses that they struck me. And I really thought that they had something that was worth sharing this morning. It's John 6, verse 35. And Jesus is talking to the crowds that have gathered around on the edges of the Sea of Galilee. It says this, John 6, 35. Jesus replied to them, "I am the bread of life. The one who comes to me will never be hungry, and the one who believes in me as Saviour will never be thirsty, for that one will be sustained spiritually." I read that from the Amplified version of the Bible. Jesus says, "I am the bread of life." And what struck me, not only that verse, but the notes that go alongside it in my version of the Amplified Bible. The notes to John 6:35 says, Jesus uses the words, "I am," over 20 times in the Gospel of John. And it says, especially memorable are those places where "I am" is followed by a metaphor that declares his deity, what he is like. I am something, something. Declares Jesus's deity, his godness, and his relationship to mankind, you and I, as Saviour. And this that I just read, "I am the bread of life," in John 6:35, is the first of seven such references. So, for example, "I am the light," "I am the door," "I am the good shepherd," "I am the resurrection," "I am the way, the truth, and the life," "I am the vine." And all of these, they all appear in the Gospel of John. Jesus revealing who he is. "I am the bread of life," "I am the light," "I am the door," "I am the good shepherd," "I am the resurrection," "I am the way, the truth, and the life," "I am the vine." Amen to that. Read the Gospel of John, because there's a lot of really good, rich information in there which will sustain you and will build you up as well. If you want to know more about what we believe and our faith, our Christian faith, then drop us an email. We'd love to share with you our salvation and Jesus's message for all of us. 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John Reddick, Holding On.

John Reddick holding on. If you like live orchestral music, then this Thursday, tomorrow night, 24th of September in Huddersfield Town Hall, it's Prokofiev's Fifth Symphony. It's a wartime symphony. It's a piece that includes solo cello with the orchestra as well. Not only Prokofiev, but there will be pieces by Sibelius and Tchaikovsky as well. It's the Orchestra of Opera North. Tomorrow night, 7:30, Huddersfield Town Hall. Cello, Guy Johnson, and the conductor, Gary Walker. The full selection of pieces are Sibelius's Symphony No. 6, Tchaikovsky, Variations on a Rococo Theme, and Prokofiev, Symphony No. 5. They're symphonies that were written around the wartime. So there's energy, but some dark lyrical moments as well. I'm quoting from the brochure if you're interested. But that's tomorrow night, 7:30, Huddersfield Town Hall, classical music live in the Kirklees area. 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

0: 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It's 26 minutes before 1 o'clock on a Wednesday afternoon. The weather forecast for Dewsbury and West Yorkshire. Lingering showers at first could, well, we don't have any showers at the minute, but has been a bit cloudy and a bit breezy at the moment. Clearing being dry, sunny spells developing from the west coming over later on this afternoon. Tonight, dry and chilly, with clear skies and calm winds. Is it time to put the heating on? Is a question that I think is on all our lips or our minds at the minute. Tomorrow, Thursday, dry and bright day, plenty of sunshine, hazy at times, but bands of high cloud will help keep it hazy. Outlook for the weekend, Friday, dry with patchy cloud and sunny spells. Could be some light rain Friday afternoon. Saturday, largely dry, a bit breezy, patchy cloud and sunny spells. Sunday, same really, breezy, sunny spells in the morning, but there could be some light showers Sunday afternoon, which will move in from the Manchester direction. I'm not blaming Manchester, I'm just saying geographically, that's where they will be coming from. That's your weather forecast. 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

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Branch FM, Radio for Life, with Martin Cooper through till 2 o'clock. Thank you for your company. A reminder, as if you need it, that the railway station at Huddersfield is closed for 16 days, it says at the start of this particular information I've got from the railway companies. 16 days from Saturday, September the 19th. That, as you'll find out in a moment, is only half the story. Stations, that's Slough and Huddersfield, are going to be closed. They will reopen Monday, October the 5th. It's all part of the TransPennine upgrade. And yes, you guessed it, there are, well, you know it already, but bus replacement services are in operation between Leeds and Manchester. They will be in operation. Trains, you can get a train in Leeds, should you want to, and get to Manchester, but it goes via Brickhouse to get to Manchester in the end. But there is three paragraphs of almost a complete side of A4 with information from the train operators about this upgrade, which is essential. We do need this railway upgrade for the TransPennine route. They've been promising it and then not doing it. And still, I ask myself, is it going to be fully electrified? And I'll just leave that question hanging there. But, you know, we are still waiting for the complete upgrade to the TransPennine route, because we do need it from Scarborough right through to Liverpool. That's my personal opinion. But really what I just wanted to add was at the bottom of this sheet of A4 of typed information from the rail operating companies, there's just this sentence. There will be a further closure of Huddersfield Station for 38 days from Christmas Eve until January the 31st, 2027. So, you're thinking of doing anything, it'll be a bus replacement. 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

0: Amazing what you can do with a traditional hymn, isn't it? It really is Amazing Grace. Phil Wickham and Crowd, a really energetic song that is in praise of God. 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
1: Hello again, I'm Dudley Anderson. During the dark days of apartheid in South Africa, six gunmen burst into a church in Cape Town with hand grenades and AK-47 rifles. They killed six people and maimed many more. After the attack, the minister was reported as saying, "We are compelled by God's love to forgive our attackers." Forgiveness is a concept that seems to be missing in our society. We're told, "Get your own back, somebody's got to pay, or justice must be done." But I say justice has already been done. Somebody has already paid for all wrongdoing. Jesus took the blame for all sin when he bore God's justice on the cross. Through him, God's forgiveness is available to all who call on him. See, you can't earn God's forgiveness. It's a free gift through Jesus. Forgiveness cannot be earned, but it can be freely given. God Tracking is walking in forgiveness always. 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
1: Bay Turner, somebody is praying. Pray for you if you have problems with money at the minute. I'm just reading in the news about 6 in 10 people have got no idea what their bank account's overdraft charges are. Have you checked with your bank? 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
1: It's Martin Cooper with you through until 2 o'clock. We are talking about your heroes. Is it a football player? Is it Jesus? Find out in the next hour.

0: Matt Mayer, everything's going to be all right. This hour, I'll meet Gene, David and Sam. We'll meet them and we'll be talking about our heroes. Could be a footballer, as I said, or it could be a close member of your own family that you look up to.
1: I idolised her. She, oh, baked with her. I did everything with her.
2: Probably one of the best players who used to play for Bolton is John McGinley.
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2: Recently, I was chatting with a new friend in the Philippines. In 1 year, I'll be 60, she said. I can't wait. I was shocked. Are you kidding? She wasn't. In this part of the world, the elderly are held in very high regard. When they turn 60, they're awarded special titles and a huge range of senior citizen discounts. That includes super cheap deals at restaurants and free movies for a lifetime. The Filipino perspective is a counterbalance to our Western obsession with youth. Which one of us can't wait until we turn 60? 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Yes, it's great to be without wrinkles and have plenty of energy to burn, but it's also a joy to honour those who have gone before us, whose shoulders we stand on and whose wisdom we can learn so much from. Let's be people who value the elderly among us. I'm Tanya Harris of GodConversations.com.
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0: Patricia Layton, Meet Me in the Valley. You're listening to Branch FM, Radio for Life. I'm Martin Cooper. I've been on the streets of Dewsbury, just near the market, striking up conversations. The question today, do you have a hero, someone that you look up to, maybe a sports star, an actor, a singer? Well, I met up with George and Jean. She did all the talking, with George just chipping in a bit. Straight away, Jean was certain who her hero was.
1: My grandma.
2: Really?
1: Yeah. Yeah, my grandma Burns, she was lovely. I idolised her. She, baked with her, I did everything with her.
2: Baking?
1: Oh, yes. Proper egg custards and...
2: Oh, fantastic.
1: Yeah. Oh, yeah, definitely. You used to help her wash her clothes with possum and posser, or whatever you call them. I forgot them. Scrubber board.
2: Oh, fantastic.
1: Yeah.
2: Yeah. Oh, that's wonderful. And what are you both doing later on today?
1: Not a lot.
2: You're going up the market?
1: Oh, we're just going on now.
2: Yeah.
1: Yeah.
3: See what's about.
2: Have you got anything you're looking for in particular?
1: No, it's just getting out of house.
2: That's it.
1: Getting out of the house, getting some fresh air and mixing.
2: Lovely.
1: Okay.
3: Thank you.
2: Good to meet you.
1: Thank you.
2: Bless you. Have a good day.
3: Thank you.
2: See you later.
3: See you.

0: an actor, maybe a member of your family. We've already heard one talking about that, talking about her grandma, who's looked after you. Well, earlier I met up with Susan, Sandra and David, all from Bolton. Just got off the coach for a trip here. You can hear Susan in the background saying that her hero is David Ginola, the former footballer, but it's David that takes up that theme.
1: Only in the sports term, yes.
2: Go on, who is it?
1: Probably one of the best players who used to play for Bolton is John McGinley.
2: Oh, yes.
1: Who got us up, promoted, you know, up from the doldrums of all the leagues. So that's my hero.
2: Now, because I have to apologise, but I do not follow Bolton, so you're going to have to explain more about his background and what he did for your club.
1: He basically got the goals for us to get us up through the divisions into the Premier League, which we enjoyed a good 10 years up there. But
2: yes,
1: if you know Bolton Wanderers, we're now struggling. But yeah, this is my first visit to Dewsbury.
2: I was going to say, what brings you to Dewsbury? Is it the market?
1: It's that's why the coach trip. We have coach trips around the country.
2: Yeah.
1: And one of them is actually Dewsbury Market, so
2: yes,
1: it's the first time I've been here.
2: And you know, I do believe, am I right, there's one that goes from Yorkshire. Now, does it go to Bury Market? I think.
1: Bury Market is, yeah, one of the most popular markets
2: over
1: in the
2: Lancashire
1: country.
2: Yeah.
1: Yeah, yeah.
2: And I've got a feeling there are trips from here, Yorkshire, across to Bury. So you're,
1: yes,
2: coming the other way?
1: Yes.
2: Oh, marvellous.
1: Yeah, we're used to Bury Market, you, yeah, see.
2: Did you need your passport coming into Yorkshire? Only kidding.
1: No. No. I come over here regularly.
2: Do you?
1: Yeah. I actually had a liver transplant at St James's Hospital
2: Did
1: in
2: you
1: Leeds.
2: Know?
1: Yeah, 19.
2: It's a very good hospital.
1: Yes. Saved my life.
2: Fantastic.
1: Gave me my life back. Yeah. I was in hours of dying, so I'm very grateful, yeah, to the White Rose.
2: Yeah, bless you. Have you got plans for the rest of the day? A couple of hours here
1: we're
2: and then
1: going,
2: get the coach back?
1: Yeah, and then we're going to the old brick house. Yeah, yeah, so we have a meal on the way back.
2: Good.
1: Hopefully I'll win the raffle again. Yeah, but yeah.
2: Special.
1: I like Yorkshire old towns. I like the old, yes, Yorkshire stone and what have you, the buildings.
2: Yeah, there's
1: and
2: some nice architecture in Dewsbury, isn't there?
1: Yeah, well, we've, yeah, yet to find out because as you can see, I've only walked a few yards.
2: Yeah, well, there's the market that way, and if you go down there, there's the town hall. That is a nice, yes, nice Victorian building.
1: Yeah.
2: That one.

0: We the Kingdom, we will rescue, he will rescue me. That's Jesus. I'm Martin Cooper. It's Market Talk on Branch FM 101.8 Radio for Life. The question this hour, who is your hero? Is it someone like Jesus, a person full of love who has the grace to forgive, the patience to suffer fools, and the maturity and wisdom to help when things go wrong? Well, I met up with 12-year-old Sam. He was out in Dewsbury with his family. For Sam, it was someone from the world of sport that he admired.
1: Cristiano Ronaldo.
2: Oh, really? Why, for his haircut?
1: No, I just like his football playing.
2: You like his football playing? Tell me about Cristiano Ronaldo's football playing then.
1: It's good, but he's got, you know, he likes, I don't know, he plays well. And everything, you know, with his team and everything, so that's how I like him.
2: What about, can I suggest to you that perhaps one problem he's got is his attitude?
1: Yeah.
2: You agree with me, do you? Now, do you think he sets a good example with his attitude?
1: No.
2: No?
1: No.
2: So, in a perfect world, you'd like to see him behaving and playing like a gentleman?
1: Yeah.
2: However, he does score goals.
1: He does, yeah.
2: So, for that, you can forgive him anything?
1: Yeah.
2: Well, I suppose that'll do for a hero.
1: Yeah, will do.
2: Nice to meet you. Thank you.
1: Thank you.

0: 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We will have the weather forecast for Dewsbury and West Yorkshire in a moment.
1: Women of Dewsbury and the surrounding areas, the Churches Together of Dewsbury are all one family, and there is a special event to help bring us together. Flourish is a women's event on the last Saturday of each month, held in the morning, and it's designed to serve as a space for friendship, fun, as well as worship and hearing from God's word together. Flourish is held at Dewsbury Elim and is 10 till 12:30 a.m. No booking is required, just turn up and bring a friend of any faith or none. 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
0: It's 1:30, the weather forecast for Dewsbury and West Yorkshire. If there are any showers, and I don't think there will be at the minute over the middle of Dewsbury, it's a lovely blue sky with one or two wisps of cloud right now. There could be a risk of thunder later on, but that will clear away and the sunny spells will develop for the rest of today. It'll turn chilly overnight with clear skies and calm winds. But tomorrow, Thursday, dry and bright day, plenty of sunshine, a bit hazy at times. There could be some high cloud that makes the sunshine a bit hazy. Now, Friday to Sunday, the outlook. Friday, dry with patchy cloud and sunny spells. There could be some light rain Friday afternoon. Saturday, largely dry, but a bit of patchy cloud and sunny spells as well. Sunday, breezy, bit windy, sunny in the morning, but there could be some light showers moving in Sunday afternoon. That's your weather forecast. 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I'm Martin Cooper. I've been on the streets of Dewsbury. I've been talking with shoppers in this market day. We've been talking about heroes. Who is your hero? Perhaps it's a singer or a rock star, or perhaps it's someone closer to home.
2: It was entertaining, isn't it? Singer, legend.
3: Marvellous voice.
2: Yeah.
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1: Hi, I'm Dudley Anderson. As I sat sipping a large Americano at my favourite coffee shop, a lady at a nearby table gave a hearty sneeze. She sensibly used a tissue, but as I watched her recompose herself, I thought about those advertising campaigns that warn us of the dangers of spreading flu by sneezing. Oddly, this got me thinking about the gospel. Like flu, faith is very contagious, and once contracted, it'll change a person's life forever. The Bible says faith comes by hearing the message that Jesus died for our sins, and faith in this message produces life. And this message is spread through the lips of those who have already contracted faith. So if you know Jesus as Lord, then you have a responsibility to spread his good news to those around you, so that they too may have a chance to be infected with faith. So open your mouth and spread it. God Tracking is spreading the good news. More at godtracker.co.uk.
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1: You do it perfectly.
0: That's a nice retro feel from the 1970s with those horns, doesn't it? Nice song. Nice song. It's Branch FM, Radio for Life. I'm Martin Cooper. We're asking this hour, who is your hero and what do you look up to in a person? Do you have a role model? Well, in the Dewsbury Market area earlier, I met up with Ron. He chose someone from the world of pop and rock music.
2: Elvis.
3: Elvis Presley. There's the one.
2: Yeah.
3: Now then, why?
2: It was entertaining, isn't it? Singer. Legend.
3: Marvellous voice.
2: Yeah. I mean, there's things coming up now that he might have committed suicide himself, you know what I mean? In papers, you know.
3: Can I ask you this? Do you think it's right that we should speculate on somebody after they've passed?
2: Oh, no.
3: Should we not leave them to lie?
2: Well, they should do, shouldn't they?
3: Yeah.
2: You know what I mean?
3: Do you know what? Another thing about Elvis, he sung lovely gospel songs as well.
2: Oh, yeah.
3: Oh, what a beautiful voice.
2: Yeah. He was a church man, wasn't he?
3: He was.
2: Yeah.
3: Yeah.
2: I mean, apart from, he'd all his drugs and everything, hadn't he? Tablets, what they take them up and down, and
3: that's
2: whatever they do.
3: It's
2: just. And nearly all, same old singers, I should imagine.
3: Yeah. Do you know, I think everybody has problems, don't they?
2: Yeah.
3: Have you ever seen any of these Elvis impersonators?
2: Yeah.
3: Oh, yeah. Are they any good?
2: Yeah.
3: Really?
2: There's a bloke called, what they call him now? There's one in Benidorm, anyway, that performs regular there. And he won an international one over here in England. And he sings every night in this rock and roll house in Benidorm.
3: Yeah.
2: And he's very good. He looks like him, and
3: just the full.
2: You know what I mean?
3: The full
2: Whether they've had a bit of plastic surgery, I don't know, but there's another bloke in, I've forgotten his last name now. And he won the top Elvis in Las Vegas. In the world.
3: Yes.
2: As Elvis in person, I've forgotten what they call it.
3: On Elvis's own territory, as it
2: were. And he tours the world now, that guy. What's I've forgotten his last name. They call him Ben, I've forgotten his name now. His last name.
3: It could come back, don't worry. What's your plans for the rest of the day?
2: Meet his wife.
3: Are you? Going down the market?
2: No, she's buying flowers on the market,
3: Flowers for you? No.
2: No, for a garden.
3: All right, to plant out.
0: And I've just thought it's Ben Portsmouth he was thinking about, the Elvis impersonator. Who's your favourite hero? 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

0: The Queen of New England by Elijah Malik. 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I'm Martin Cooper. We're talking about our heroes. We've had spiritual leaders like Jesus. We've also had options like footballers, David Ginola and John McGinley of Bolton Wanderers. We've also had the suggestion of Elvis Presley, who has now left the room. So let's now meet Joe. He was in Dewsbury Market with his mum. Joe was certain that he knew who his hero was.
1: My mum, she puts up with everything.
2: Ah, now there we are. And you're pointing to your mum as well, because she's beside you.
1: Yeah. Yes.
2: Now why? Explain why. She's a patient person.
1: Yeah, she looked after me nan and my granddad when they were sick a few years ago. And she's a teacher, so she puts up with loads of unruly children at school. She'd hear her on a night. Just goes on and on about all terrible things she has to put up with.
2: Dare I say, including you?
1: No.
2: No, of course not.
1: Very humble.
2: Yeah. Oh, that's wonderful. So to you, your mother is your hero.
1: Yes.
2: Not a sports... There's no sports personality?
1: No.
2: Film, music?
1: Not really, no.
2: No, that's really good.
1: Yes.
2: Well, that's good news to know. Mm. Yeah. Have you got plans for the rest of the day?
1: Well, it's my nephew's birthday, so going over to see him.
2: Oh, fantastic. What are you doing? Don't give too much away, but...
1: Well, it's going to be a surprise.
2: So. Well, that's right.
1: There's going to be cake involved at some point.
2: Well, I should hope so. How old is he?
1: 4.
2: Oh, well, he'll have a lovely time, won't
1: yes.
2: he? Have you been to the market?
1: No.
2: No? You're not interested in going to the market today?
1: No.
2: Well, you enjoy the rest of the afternoon, won't
1: I
2: you?
1: I will, thank you.
2: All right, lovely to meet you.

0: Joy Unspeakable. That's Noel Robinson and Philippa Hannah. You're listening to Branch FM, Radio for Life. I'm Martin Cooper. Thank you very much indeed for your company. Let me quote Psalm 146 to you. It is a psalm of joy. Praise the Lord. Praise the Lord, my soul. I will praise the Lord all my life. I will sing praise to my God as long as I live. Do not put your trust in princes, in human beings who cannot save. When their spirit departs, they return to the ground. On that very day, their plans come to nothing. Blessed are those who help is the God of Jacob, whose hope is in the Lord their God. He is the maker of heaven and earth, the sea and everything in them. He remains faithful forever. He, that's God, upholds the cause of the oppressed and gives food to the hungry. The Lord sets prisoners free. The Lord gives sight to the blind. The Lord lifts up those who are bowed down. The Lord loves the righteous. The Lord watches over the foreigner and sustains the fatherless and the widow. But he frustrates the ways of the wicked. The Lord reigns forever, your God, O Zion, for all generations. Praise the Lord. Isn't that wonderful? That's Psalm 146. 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
2: What kind of people do you think Jesus calls to follow him? 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
3: Our scripture reading this morning is in Mark chapter 2, beginning at verse 13. Mark chapter 2 and verse 13. Once again, Jesus went out beside the lake. A large crowd came to him, and he began to teach them. As he walked along, he saw Levi, son of Alphaeus, sitting at the tax collector's booth. "Follow me," Jesus told him, and Levi got up and followed him. While Jesus was having dinner at Levi's house, many tax collectors and sinners were eating with him and his disciples, for there were many who followed him. When the teachers of the law, who were Pharisees, saw him eating with the sinners and tax collectors, they asked his disciples, "Why does he eat with tax collectors and sinners?" On hearing this, Jesus said to them, "It is not the healthy who need a doctor, but the sick. I have not come to call the righteous, but sinners." Some years ago, as a church, we took as a statement of purpose the 10 words to see unbelieving people become committed followers of Jesus Christ. And we have tried as best we can to keep that before us, not simply by keeping it in print, but also in approaching all of the opportunities and responsibilities that we have as a church, in light of the awareness of the fact that Jesus, in leaving his disciples behind, promised them the power and authority of the Holy Spirit so that they might go out into the world and proclaim the good news of Jesus, baptizing people, making disciples, and establishing the work of the kingdom. And as much as we pay lip service to that, we recognize that there is an inherent danger in thinking that just because that is the phrase that we are able to rehearse and repeat, that somehow or another that may actually be happening, when in point of fact it might not. And one of the great questions that is before us as a church is to look around and to see just how seriously we believe it is important for us to take the command of Jesus to go out into the world and to make disciples. In other words, we face the risk that after a relatively short period of time, the comfortability of being in the companionable relationships with one another may dim our vision, may dent our enthusiasm for seeing unbelieving people become the committed followers of Jesus. And that is one of the great advantages in studying the gospel, and in this instance, the gospel of Mark. Because very quickly in his gospel, he makes it plain that Jesus is absolutely committed not to putting together a religious club, but of reaching out to those who are, quite frankly, the most unlikely people ever to be included in his band of disciples. And the incident that is before us here in Mark chapter 2 is a classic illustration of this truth. It's not uncommon to hear people complain about how long it's taking them to see a doctor. I never know whether to make much of that or not. After all, most of the doctors I've ever met are incredibly busy, and they seem to be seeing people all the time. So I think some of us need to be a little more patient. Eventually we're seen, and often I think sooner rather than later. We always will be seen. It's hard to imagine a doctor who worked all his way or all her way through medical school and then decided that she didn't ever want to see patients. She just wanted to be a doctor, but no patients. I'd like to be a doctor, but I don't ever want to see sick people. It would be a very, very strange thing. And for Jesus to refuse to deal with those who are despised and disreputable, who are the outscouring of society, would be equally absurd. And that lies at the very heart of this incident involving the calling of this man Levi, who's also known as Matthew elsewhere in the Gospels, to become a follower of Jesus. It is with this that we're going to spend our time this morning, looking directly at verse 14, and perhaps I should just read it again. As he walked along, he saw Levi, son of Alphaeus, sitting at the tax collector's booth. "Follow me," Jesus told him, and Levi got up and followed him. It's almost just one long sentence, and it covers so much material. Prior to that, in verse 13, you will notice that Jesus is once again out in the lakeside area. The crowds are coming to him. There seems to be a balance here. At the end of verse 12, all the people were amazed. They'd never seen anything like this. And then once again, Jesus reverts to his prior pattern, and he moves out into an outlying area away from the crowds. The crowds come to him, and once again, as they sit or stand to hear him, he proclaims the good news. He tells them that the kingdom of God is near, that it is important for them, necessary for them to repent and to believe the good news. Now, yes, he touches their lives. Yes, he heals their sicknesses. Yes, he relieves them of demonic oppression, but he hasn't come as a miracle worker. He has come as a teacher of this good news. And so it is that in the course of his endeavors, he comes upon this scene. And it is in this little verse, 14, that we have the record of this radical change in the life and circumstances of this gentleman called Levi. When God calls a man or a woman, his callings never leave that person where they found him. If God speaks to you and calls you and you try and stand still, you will not be standing still, you will be going backwards. The callings of God never leave you where they find you. You will either follow on, you will either believe and obey, or you will be making a forlorn attempt to stand still. You will discover that you're going in the opposite direction. And this is certainly true in the experience of Levi. Now, when I read this week, and I have read this passage many times, and many of you will have done the same, I said to myself, you know, I think a little background would be helpful. Helpful first to me, and then helpful to you. Because we read that he was sitting at a tax collector's booth, and frankly, it doesn't really mean very much to us. After all, have you ever been in Capernaum at a tax collector's booth? I bet there isn't one in 1,000 that have been anywhere close to it, and even if we were in Capernaum, we wouldn't have known the booth if we had tripped over it. So, we read it, but what does it really mean, and what was the job that he was doing? Well, as best as I can understand, and of course there are limits to my understanding as becomes very clear week by week, but as best as I can understand, Levi was a Jewish tax official, probably working in the realm of customs and excise. So you ought not to think of him as the IRS. You should think of him more as a kind of border patrol, and you couldn't make the transition from one region into the other without paying tax, either on your movements as a toll booth collection, or more likely as a result of the materials that you were carrying from one place to the other. I remember well the delight of the customs gentleman in Newark when he asked me if I brought in anything that was over a certain amount of money, and I said, yes, I brought in my kilt. And he just couldn't wait to get his hands on that and charged me a dreadful amount of money for an outfit that had already cost me a dreadful amount of money. Well, that's exactly the kind of thing that Levi was doing. When Herod the Great, the miserable Herod the Great, whom you remember from the massacre of the children in Bethlehem, when he died, he divided his territory largely between three of his sons. Each had the name Herod, Herod Antipas, Herod Agrippa, and Herod Philip. And Herod Philip and Herod Antipas had regions that essentially bordered one another. They were separated by the Jordan River. And the point of departure into each community, the thoroughfare, if you like, the most obvious and normal one, would be through the town or the city of Capernaum. And there in that tax collector's booth would be people who were fulfilling those responsibilities, and in this particular instance, this man by the name of Levi. Now, this position, this job, was absolutely despised. These individuals were detested. His role would have been to secure the privileges of the region. Presumably a Roman official, usually known as a publican, would have purchased the tax base for an area. He would then hire under him tax collectors or customs collectors and so on. As long as he got his price for what that region was worth to him, he really didn't care from that point out whatever those tax collectors charged. So it was a wonderful opportunity for the tax collectors to charge whatever they liked. They knew the number they had to make in order to fulfill their responsibilities, and they were then able to devise elaborate ways whereby they could operate essentially two sets of books, one that was going back to the officials and the other one that was going under the table. And Levi, as a result of that, was actually as much an outcast socially as the leper was, whom we saw just a couple of studies ago. If we doubt this, then let me affirm it for you, that as a result of his willingness to fulfill this role, to be sitting in this tax collector's booth, number one, he would have been regarded as a disgrace to his family. His mother would not have been going out for coffee in the morning and letting everybody know how well young Levi was doing in his new position at the tax collector's booth. Indeed, she would have done everything she possibly could to explain his job in some way that would relieve her of the despicable nature of what was going on. A disgrace to his family. Secondly, he would be disqualified from ever serving as a judge or even being part of the judicial system as a witness. And thirdly, he would have been disbarred from the synagogue, from the opportunities of worship that would have accrued to him otherwise as a normal Jewish male. So if you rehearse that for a moment, you get the picture. He can't go essentially to church. He can't show up on jury duty, and his family regarded as a complete disgrace that ever one of their children was involved in such a dreadful engagement. Now, when I read a little more, I came across a variety of things that intrigued me, and this fits in the realm of intrigue. I think you know me well enough now to know what we're saying in terms of main things and plain things, and what is authoritative from the scriptures, and what is merely observation. If it is helpful, you go with it. If it is unhelpful, you exit out. But many of you X out a lot of stuff in any case, so there's nothing particularly difficult for you in that. But what I came across was inscriptions, ancient inscriptions that had to do with fish. And so, for example, one inscription described individuals in the region of Capernaum who were concerned with the toll on fish. So apparently there was, at least at some point, and it may not have been at this point, but it could have been at this point, some kind of toll on fish. So then that got me thinking, do I know any fishermen? Have there been any fishermen so far in the story that would have had to engage with this character or with his colleagues because of their work with fish? And of course, yes. We've got Simon, and we have Andrew, and we have James and John. We have the initial four that Jesus has called to be his followers. And then I said to myself, maybe Levi even knew the four of them. Maybe they were, as a result of their business practices, moving through his region. And maybe, as a result of the contact, he would have heard something of the words of Jesus and may even observe something of the works of Jesus. Oh, you say it doesn't say that there. I understand. But it doesn't not say it either. In other words, it is possible that Levi had a knowledge of Jesus before this encounter took place. In fact, I think it is likely that he did. I don't imagine that somebody in a place like Capernaum could be in Capernaum with somebody namely Jesus of Nazareth, casting out demons, healing people, transforming the community in many, many ways, without that buzz running right through the community. And as you know, the person in the local newspaper office, or the newsagent store, at least in Britain, or in the average Starbucks, let's say, or Caribou, or whatever it might be, or the person that takes your ticket when you leave Hopkins Airport, those are the people that pick up all the bits and pieces, the buzz of the day, what's going on, did you hear so-and-so, just pleasantries, sometimes beyond the weather, sometimes only the weather. But it may well have been just as this, that one of the people said to the other, I haven't seen Simon and Andrew coming through the through here for a while. And somebody else said, no, you probably won't see them. And someone else says, yeah, and I'll tell you two more you won't see. You're not going to see James and Andrew. And Levi said, why not? And someone said, well, the four of them have become followers of Jesus of Nazareth. They pulled their boats up, folded the nets, left it in one case with their father, left the family business behind, and they've gone off as followers of Jesus. And Levi might have sat there and said to himself, wow, I wonder what that's like. I wonder what that's like. There may be some here this morning, and that's exactly where you are. You've heard the story, maybe even a family member, a friend, a work colleague who's told you that he's become a follower of Jesus. And there's evidence to suggest that that has actually happened. His words have changed, his lifestyle has changed, she's become altogether different from what she was. She's still the regular person with the same DNA, she still has the same personality, she's still melancholic, he's still effusive, whatever it might be. But no doubt that he's become a follower of Jesus, and you find yourself saying, wow, I wonder what it would be like to be a follower of Jesus. Do you really? Would you like to become a follower of Jesus? Nobody who ever wanted to be a follower of Jesus was turned away. You can never want to be a follower of Jesus and find that he tells you you can't. Well, Levi's about to find out. And just as the leper had probably had no one other than another leper touching him for a very long time before Jesus touched him, so Levi would have grown accustomed to people despising him and saying things about him that weren't exactly commendatory. After all, he was not a member of the sort of ruling class. He was not a member of the acceptable people in society. He was despised, he was rejected, he was an outcast. He was socially unacceptable. In fact, he would have been perfectly used to people telling him where to go. They put their money in for the excise, and he said, thank you very much, Mr. Benjamin. And Benjamin says, hey, Levi, you know where you can go, don't you? He come home at the end of the day with abuse ringing in his ears. People calling him out. You murderous creature. You stinking cheat. I hate you. I despise the fact that you work for the Romans. You are despicable the way you steal from your own people. Those would have been the words he heard. The people didn't

0: Command is not get out of here, it is come here. In fact, it is straightforward. Come, follow me, Jesus told him. And Levi got up and followed him. Notice both the brevity and the authority of this word from Jesus. There's no great speech, no great elaborate diatribe, no great explanation. Just a striking command, follow me. Because you see, the word of Jesus is not like the word of any other person. The word of Jesus in this instance is not only marked by brevity, it's also marked by authority. And that word of Jesus is recorded for us in the Bible, and the Bible is marked by the authority of Jesus himself. That's why we pay attention to the Bible. That's why we talk about the Bible as being authoritative in and of itself. That's why when we read the Bible, we often discover that it almost speaks out to us in our lives. It's as though it is actually speaking to us in a way that is marked by authority. The brevity and the authority is marked both by the immediacy and the totality of Levi's response. Follow me, Jesus told him, and Levi got up and followed him. There's no gap. It is instantaneous. That's what makes it so amazing, what makes it so striking. And the reason I use totality is because in Luke's version of this event, as he records it, he gives to us one phrase that Mark does not use. And in Luke chapter 5 and in verse 27 and verse 28, you will see the missing phrase. It's the same record. After this, Jesus went out and saw a tax collector by the name of Levi sitting at his tax booth. Follow me, Jesus said to him. And Levi got up, now here's the phrase, and left everything. And followed him. He turned his back on his illicit business. He realized that if he was going to follow Jesus, he couldn't follow Jesus and stay the way he was. The command is clear, the response is immediate, and it is total. And leaving everything, he went out to follow him. One of the reasons, I think, for so many people's disinterest in the claims of Christ is because they never hear the claims of Christ. Now, you may be wondering about Christianity, and you're here today, and one of the things that put you off is, frankly, it just seems like such a soft option. And you find yourself saying, I don't really know why there's much to bother about in relationship to it. I mean, I don't know if I want to be involved or I don't want to be involved. It seems so trivial. Oh, forgive us if we've suggested that in any way, or if your friends have done so, trying to make it more attractive to you, trying to, as it were, lower the barriers so that you can come in at your own level and on your own basis. If the church, in endeavoring to win people, takes the message of Jesus, dilutes it, minimizes it, compromises it, so that people may see it as a soft option, it is no surprise when the people look at it and say, who cares? Levi, follow me. When? Right now. But, follow me. And Levi got up and he followed him.
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3: We've all done it, stood in judgment of someone else, certain we had it right. But what happens when we've got it wrong, completely wrong? Well, on Tuesday's programme, we watched as justice began to roll down. Today on Insight for Living, Chuck Swindoll shows us what happened next, when justice converged with something even more surprising. It's a scene of accountability, but also of grace and restoration. And if you've been carrying guilt or waiting to be made whole, this message is for you. Chuck picks up the study now in Job chapter 42.
4: Came about after the Lord had spoken these words to Job, verse 7, that the Lord said to Eliphaz the Temanite, "My wrath is kindled against you and against your two friends, because y'all have not spoken of me what is right as my servant Job has." That's the reason he was angry. Now, the reason is given here at the end of verse 7, and it is repeated in the very same words at the end of verse 8. Look at it, "because you have not spoken of me what is right as my servant Job has." Because. What does it mean, they had not spoken of him what was right? Well, one man put it this way. In their effort to uphold God's justice, they limited his sovereignty. Isn't that an interesting way to put it? They had insisted that human suffering is always the result of sinfulness. And that boxed God in. It's not true. It's not always the reason people suffer. It is a reason on occasion, but it's not always, and it's not true in the case of Job. They claimed Job had some secret sin. They claimed Job had wrong and transgression that was hidden, and if he would only come to terms with it and deal with it, then he'd be healed of this. And that's wrong. It isn't right. They didn't speak of God as they should have. "You have not spoken of me what was right as my servant Job had." You know what this underscores? And if you're a teacher, hear me well. We who are teachers, we who are communicators of the truth, God cares very much that he is presented in an accurate manner. Let's be sure we do our homework. Let's be sure we represent him accurately. The cults feed on this very wrong, not speaking of him what is right. They'll give half verses, or they'll give principles that can't be defended in the scriptures. They're notorious for this kind of teaching. Legalists claim that they stand on the word of God, and so they'll use the word of God to manipulate you or shame you, claiming various characteristics of God as the basis of their condemnation, and you live under the guilt of that kind of teaching. It's not a fair representation of the living God. "These men have not presented me correctly. They've not said what is right." I have a good friend who was a part of a real liberal church for his growing up years, and it wasn't until he was in his mid-30s that began to dawn on him what he was missing as he was exposed to evangelical teaching, and he realized what he was missing. And he said to me on one occasion, "You know what, Chuck, I realized that they would have loved me right into hell." What a chilling way to put that. I heard all about the love of God and the goodness of God. I never heard of the justice and the righteousness and the holiness of God. And whatever, it was okay. God's full of love. And that's presenting him in a wrong light. You men have been guilty of that. Now, I also love the fact that the Lord does something about it. He doesn't say, "As a result, get out of my existence," or "go to your room," or "you're finished." Now, that's not gracious. That's not merciful. There's justice rolling down, but notice the mercy. "Now therefore," verse 8, presents the mercy. "You have done this, and it is wrong, and you have not done as my servant Job has done. Now therefore," here's what you do about it. Look at the plan. Take for yourselves 7 bulls and 7 rams. Okay, you got it? This is unusual teaching because it's Old Testament teaching. And in the Old Testament days, when you came to bring your offering of request for forgiveness, relief from your guilt and wrongdoing, you came with an animal. And you brought the animal before the Lord in various different numbers of animals and different kinds of animals, and sometimes fowl. And you would usually cut the throat of the animal, blood would be spilled out, and sometimes you would even place the entire carcass of the animal, as in this case. You would lay it on an altar that's blazing with fire, and it would consume it, and the smoke would come before God as a sweet-smelling aroma. It's all very strange to us. We didn't live in that era. We've never seen such a thing. But in those days, that's how God's anger is assuaged. It's satisfied. You come with an offering and you place it on this altar and it'll be consumed and I will forgive you. Look at where they were to bring this. By the way, it was a costly offering, wasn't it? Not just 7 animals, but 7 bulls that could be used for the purpose of enlarging the cattle in their fields. But no, I want 7 bulls and I want 7 rams. He specifies, and I want you to go to my servant Job and offer up a burnt offering. This word means a whole burnt offering from the hoof all the way to the nose. The entire carcass is to be laid on the altar, one after another after another. You're to go and do this before my servant Job. Look, the one who was offended receives the offering of the offender. Really, the ultimate offended is the Lord God himself, who had been misrepresented. And my servant Job will pray for you. I love that. The offended prays now for the offenders. For, look closely, for I will accept him. The Hebrew says, I will lift his face up. Isn't that a great way to put it? Job will lift his face up. I will accept his intercession on your behalf. As you've offered the offerings and he prays, I will lift his face up that I may not do with you according to your folly. Meaning that I may not do for you what you deserve. Because he repeats, you have not spoken of me what is right, as my servant Job has. Did you miss something? I went over it rather quickly. 4 times he calls Job his servant. What an honorable title. Verse 7 concludes, as my servant Job has spoken of what is right. Verse 8, 3 times, bring these bulls and rams and go to my servant Job. Offer the burnt offering and my servant Job. And the end of that verse 8, my servant Job has spoken what is right. In ancient days, in days of the Old Testament, a servant, it was an honorable title for one who served the living God. It speaks of a bonding between the two. There's a closeness between us. He and I have this relationship that is dear and near. It's a title of honor. And it's a good place for me to add, anytime you're engaged in the service of the King, you are engaged in an honorable work. Whatever it may be. However God may have you serving. Perhaps one that very few people would even know your name, but you serve faithfully there as a servant of his. You are honoring him in that. It's an honorable role. Now, justice has come rolling down. Here are these men who have been standing over Job as judges, now gutting the animals and coming up before Job and offering their offering, waiting for Job's prayers. Isn't this a great scene? I mean, this is time for humble pie to be consumed by these 3 men. It's good for them. It's good for us to confess our wrongdoing to those we have offended, and to say by our actions we have done what is wrong against you. And our presence is here in all this vulnerability to say to you, we trust our God to cleanse us from the wrong. Pray for me. And they come, and Job does exactly what the Lord told him to do. Look at Eliphaz, verse 9. Eliphaz and Bildad and Zophar went and did. Well, I have a feeling they did it rather quickly. There was no arguing, there's no wrestling, there's no reluctance. Because remember, when the Lord instructs, there's no other alternative that will bring any sense of peace and relief. And they did exactly as the Lord told them. And look at this, the Lord lifted up the face of Job. I love that. It's great that Job doesn't say, okay, kneel down. You guys have put me through hell. I'm going to see what you look like when you're humbled. Kneel down. Now get on your faces. There's none of that. I think Job, in this moment, having learned what he's learned and having repented as he's repented in verse 6, I don't think he carried any further rancor. I don't think there was any sense of lingering offense. I think he considered himself privileged to represent the need before the Lord. It was part of his obedience too, wasn't it? When he lifted up his face. What a grand scene is here. You know what's happening? Sins are being washed away. That's the greatest moment. There's justice and there's mercy. You know what that represents for all of us? The cross. The cross. That's why the death of Christ is called efficacious. That's why it is effective. Because God's justice against sin is satisfied in the death of the Lamb. And God's mercy is revealed in the forgiveness of those who trust in the Lamb. Frederick Faber put it this way, there's a wideness in God's mercy as the wideness of the sea. There is kindness in his justice, which is more than liberty. And in the next generation, William Newell wrote a song we've sung throughout our growing up years as Christians. It says the same thing. In other words, years I spent in vanity and pride, caring not my Lord was crucified, knowing not it was for me he died on Calvary. By God's word at last my sin I learned, then I trembled at the law I'd spurned, till my guilty soul imploring turned to Calvary. Oh, the love that drew salvation's plan. Oh, the grace that brought it down to man. Oh, the mighty gulf that God did span at Calvary. Mercy there was great, and grace was free. Pardon there was multiplied to me. There my burdened soul found liberty at Calvary. At Calvary. Justice rolled down, and when it did, mercy washed over them and graciously got them all back on their feet. It's a wonderful, wonderful setting. Now, the full reward will wait till our next time, but just get a little peek through the tent door here. Look at verse 10. And the Lord restored the fortunes of Job. When? He prayed. Not until. I got the word when circled in a bright blue in my Bible. When he prayed for his friends, the Lord restored the fortunes, and the Lord increased all that Job had twofold. Isn't that just like him? I told you he was the best at justice. All these long, sleepless nights and restless, painful days, all of the sermons he's had to sit through and listen to from these clowns that have been acting like they're representing truth and their judgmental spirit. And now Job broken in his own repentance, having his face lifted up on behalf of his friends restored because of the mercy. And now, grace on top of grace, he looks up and the Lord says, "Hey, Job, come here, it's going to be twice as good." Boils are gone. I mean, why not? I mean, he made us, so is all it takes. And he blows them away, and he gets his health back, and he gets his home back, and he gets his property back, and he finally gets his family back. His grace here, so he doesn't get twice as many kids. He gets the same number of kids, 10. He didn't want 20 kids, but he got 10 kids back. Remember, Job prayed, not for himself, and please observe, not for his own restoration of fortune. It wasn't like winning the divine lottery where he lucked out. He has no plans. He has no knowledge of how the story would end. All he knows is that the Lord says, "You lift up your face before me, and you pray for these friends." And they come in with humility and offer up their sacrifices. And Job prays for his friends. And the Lord is so pleased when it's done right. And he says, "Now, come here, Job. Let me tell you what I'm going to do." By the way, you know what's wonderful too? Where's Satan? In your face, Satan. His silence reveals that he has now witnessed the truth of what God had told him. "Consider my servant Job. He has integrity. Though you may not kill him, you can touch him. And even if you touch him, he'll never curse me." And so the Lord blesses, and that's the way we're going to see the end of this story next time. A couple of similar sounding truths emerge from this study. They came to me late last night, and I wasn't sure quite how to end a message like this one. It's a little unusual on justice, but it occurred to me that there are two things to be remembered. First is, forgiveness is worth asking for. It really is. Forgiveness is worth asking for. Always of the Lord, it's worth asking for. There's something that's come between you and your Heavenly Father. What in the world are you waiting for? He loves to hear the cries of his children. He takes delight in the humble confession of the saint. Just tell him. He'll never turn you away. Forgiveness is worth asking for. And I'll tell you this second, justice is worth waiting for. So you know that application, wait for it. It'll come. If not now, later. If not later, in eternity, God will make it right. His fairness is part of his veracity. And God, who has patiently allowed this experiment to run its course, has now come to terms with it with his servant and has now dealt with it with these friends. And Satan is gone. Again, proven wrong. And the Lord is still enthroned above us. I don't know what your situation is right now. I don't know what you wrestle with. I don't know who's wronged you. I'm sure several. I don't know how severe it's been. Probably greatly severe in some cases. I know this, that it's my privilege to spend my life with some of the greatest people I've ever met. And I would number many of you among them. And I know from knowing many of your stories that life hasn't been easy. I know that it's been difficult. And obviously, not compared to Job, that may have been the worst possible of trials, but your trial has been tough. And I think I sense from you today a desire to cooperate. If forgiveness is worth asking for, I think you'll ask it. And if you've wronged another person, the most wonderful thing you can do is to make it right with them. Just make it right. Whatever it takes, it's worth it. It's worth asking for. Spell out what you've done and say it. Just let it be. Don't worry about your pride. Don't worry about what they're going to think or what somebody else thinks. You answer to God. And then you've had wrong done. Turn it over to Him. Just let Him handle it. He has a million ways, a million options, and He will not leave His people in the lurch. And of course, if you've never brought your offering to the Lord and stood before the cross and acknowledged the Savior's death is for you, start there. You were in His sights when He said, "Father, forgive them. They don't even know what they're doing." Let's bow our heads. It's a sweet moment here. You have been generous and gracious people. So many of you are such faithful sheep in the Lord's pasture. I'm not flattering you. I'm telling you the truth. I learned so much from so many of you. I want your life to be all that it could possibly be as you embrace the truth that it is all about our God. I want you to go there and I want you to live there so that your whole focus is on Him. It's vertical. You'll be amazed at what it will do to you horizontally. Just be amazed. You won't be as angry. You won't be as irritable. You will find that you're approachable and you listen better. And my goodness, getting the forgiveness of someone else will relieve you of that guilt. And giving the forgiveness, releasing that person, will take the strain out. You won't have to act like God. You can let the Lord be the Lord. Maybe a member of your family. It may be one who was once a close personal friend. Maybe a former mate, partner. Maybe one of your parents. Could be a pastor or coach or teacher, neighbor, relative. Let it go. Deal with it. Let it go. Mercy there was great and grace was free. Pardon there was multiplied to me. And there my burdened soul found liberty at Calvary. Father, I thank you that there's now comfort in the cross, that the bloody sacrifice has been lifted up once for all, and the penalty paid once for all. Now they're open-armed invitation inviting us in to live like your Son modeled for us. It's a dirty and dusty world, Lord. It gets real complicated really fast, the pace we live. And it's quiet moments like this that help us put things into proper perspective. Quiets our nerves, calms our spirit. Thank you for Job. Thank you for his model, his honesty and his vulnerability. Thank you for his humility and obedience. Thank you for not walking away from those three men who'd made such fools of themselves, but for caring about them too. We're somewhere in this story, Lord, and wherever we are, your arms are around us. And you care about the shame and the guilt that we've lived under long enough. I pray you'd help us come to terms with all these things. And as justice rolls down, may mercy follow quickly. Dismiss us, Lord, in the quietness of this moment with the reminder that you are faithful and you care and you're good. All the time. We love you, Father. We love you. And all God's people said, Amen.
3: as justice rolls down, may mercy follow quickly. What a picture we've seen today. A God who holds us accountable, yes, but who also lifts our faces, restores what was broken, and never walks away. Wherever you find yourself in this story, God's arms are wrapped around you. So if there's guilt you carried long enough, or forgiveness you need to ask for, let this be the moment you bring it to Him. 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This is a book for anyone on the receiving end of unwanted surprises. 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Perhaps you've suffered through a broken relationship, a financial disaster, or devastating news from your doctor. 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

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I'm John Pantry. 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
3: So the first thing that changed in my marriage was believing the best about Ashley, meaning the things that he's doing for a reason. I don't need to control him or nag him. So I started complimenting him. I started, anytime he did anything, I would make sure I was admiring and respecting him. And was that like the first year of our, after the first year that changed everything.
4: Dr. Heather Holloman and her husband Ashley are with us today on Focus on the Family with Jim Daly. Thanks for joining us. I'm John Fuller.
5: John, one of our most popular programs from last year was with Heather, and it was fantastic. People responded, and we are quite confident that today's broadcast will have that same kind of response, because she just touches a great nerve when it comes to how to communicate. And if you're in marriage, you get it. Sometimes you're doing it well, sometimes you're not doing it well. I remember one time I'm reading the newspaper, watching a Broncos football game, and Gene's talking to me, and I think I've developed a bit of that skill because of this job. And she looked at me and said, "What did I just say?" And I gave it back to her verbatim, and she said, "I appreciate that, but I need your face." And I thought, uh-oh, I'm in trouble. And yeah, that's part of it. How do we communicate in a deeper way in our marriages to grow that intimacy, not just physically, but most importantly, emotionally and spiritually?
4: Mm-hmm. Yeah, there's a yearning for so many of us, and we don't know the path. This is going to be a great show. Heather's husband, Ashley, is joining her for this conversation. As I said, he's the executive director of Seated and Sent, a ministry he and Heather founded. And Heather has studied and spoken about conversation and relationships. She's an associate teaching professor of advanced writing at Penn State. And she's a speaker and author, and her book is really the foundation for today's conversation. It's what we talked about last time, in fact. So it's called The Six Conversations, Pathways to Connecting in an Age of Isolation and Incivility.
5: Heather and Ashley, welcome back to Focus on the Family. For you, Heather, first time for Ashley, welcome.
6: Thank you so much. So glad to be here.
5: Good to have you both. Hey, Heather, let me start with you. We did have some discussions previously, and you are in that university setting.
3: Yes.
5: You're teaching, you know, late teen, early 20-somethings, and there seems to be a lot of loneliness expressed from that group. When the researchers do the studies, they're saying it's one of the loneliest groups that they've seen at that age for as long as they've done some of the research. So I guess a basic question before we even apply this to marriage and what's happening there, what's going on in the culture where people that are so connected digitally today feel so alone?
3: Well, one of the problems is we wrote this book, really talked about writing The Six Conversations because of what we called the culture of incivility. Just people were really suspicious of each other. They approach each other not believing the best, just feeling like people were enemies coming out of, you know, even from 2016 on. Also, people just have lost the skill of connecting from COVID. We were seeing a lot of research studies coming out about the lack of just people were isolated and they did not know how to re-engage and connect. And also recently we've been looking at, it's a culture of monologuing and not dialoguing. So think about TikTok and Instagram reels and people on there, they're talking, they're monologuing to an imagined audience, and there's not a lot of just interpersonal connection. So I tell my students, this is the number one professional skill you can develop, is the art of forming warm connections.
5: So this is a bit of, the book is a bit of the curriculum that
3: it
5: you
3: is.
5: Do.
3: It's a great curriculum, yeah.
5: And we're going to cover some of that. We won't be able to get to all of it. Let me ask you, Ashley, I mean, you've been married 25 years, and the way God wired us, there's that scripture that references that he created us for relationship. Yeah. And we tend to ignore that. I mean, it's like our being is meant to be in relationship.
6: Yeah.
5: But we are working against that natural God-given bent, it seems like.
6: Yeah, at the core and essence of all of this is what is at the essence of who God is. Even before the world was created, he, you know, existed in relationship with himself, Father, Son, Holy Spirit. And he had wonderful conversations with himself, I can only imagine. And then he created a world for us to live in and created us in his image and designed us in his image to relate similarly and to have great conversations. And so I'm someone, Heather, this comes very naturally to I don't. We can talk about that maybe more, but this is something I've really had to grow and learn in. But what gives me great hope is God has fashioned me in his image. And so I too can have great conversations, meaningful connections. I've got to work at it maybe more than others, but it's hardwired into who I am.
5: I think that's great though. And so often, I mean, we tease all the time here at Focus on the Family, how marriage, you know, you're not always the opposites are attracting, but often they are. It's like introvert and extrovert and those kinds of things. But it is kind of humorous that God puts something in us that we are attracted to the things we don't possess in order to, you know, the scripture talks about it completing us, right?
0: That's right.
5: And then we have a challenge. Then it's either going to be a good thing or it's going to be irritating.
0: Right.
5: You guys have been married 25 years. So what do you, when you look at your own marriage, not to put you on the spot, but I kind of am, what are those attributes that you look at in your own marriage that make your marriage healthy?
3: Well, for me, it's we've really developed the conviction to continually be curious about one another.
5: That is awesome.
3: And ask really, I mean, being a student of each other. And I love it because I was just thinking about the verse in Colossians about how in Christ are hidden all the riches of wisdom and knowledge. And I think when I'm with Ash, I want to seek out the wisdom of Christ that's in him because he's a believer. You know, like I want to ask him good questions. Like, what is God teaching you? What are you learning about him? That's been a real foundation of our marriage, at least in the last 10 years. And then also this for me, and I don't know if this is the same for you, Ashley, but believing the best about him has changed everything about our marriage. And not just believing it in my heart, but saying positive things to him every day. It changes the communication climate of our home. And that's rooted in even the research we read from the Yale Relationship Lab about, it's called expressing liking. You have to tell your spouse how much you like him every day. So those are the two that have transformed me the most, which are two of the four mindsets of a loving connection.
6: Yeah, I think for me, the whole just the whole idea of oneness, that God has called us to be one, part of the way that that gets worked out for us is just oneness of purpose and our mission and embracing life as being sent ones and living life as those God has sent out to others. But also, I think as part of that is one of the goals we talk Heather talks about in the book, a meaningful conversation, is sharing their goals, you know, or helping them grow, helping them reach their goals. And I love that about our marriage. It's like, wait a minute, if God's called us together, and if Ephesians is at 2:10, you know, he's got good works prepared in advance for us to do, well, then he's got good works prepared in advance for her to do and for me to do and for us to do together. And there have been times in our marriage where they kind of tend to bump up against each other. It's like, wait a minute, God's got this worked out. We'll figure this out together. We don't have to compete about what God has for us for our lives if we really follow this oneness idea.
5: Yeah. So. Let me, because you said that so beautifully, both of you, and I'm thinking of the listeners that they're not there. They didn't do a PhD in communication, so they haven't had those milestone breakthroughs yet. So it was interesting in your answer, you're kind of referencing you learned to.
3: Yes.
5: So where, you know, where were those milestones for you? Year five, year three, 6 months? When did it start where you're going, okay, I need to express that I like you?
3: Well, this is embarrassing, but when we got married, I was a terrible wife. I was nagging. I was controlling. I kept a record of wrongs. If he didn't take out the trash, if he didn't do the dishes, I was terrible. And I don't know where this came from. I guess I had the expectation of marriage that his entire job was to just make me happy and do whatever I say every day. It was terrible. Jim and John, I am confessing to you now. Yeah.
5: I'm a little uneasy here.
3: It was our marriage. We had a marriage counselor.
6: It wasn't that bad, honestly.
5: No, well, but it's good. These are normal things.
3: Well, and we see marriages that function that way now, where there's a lot of complaining and criticism. And the Lord really taught me. He used wise counselors to talk about this idea of believing the best about your spouse. So the first thing that changed in my marriage was believing the best about Ashley, meaning the things that he's doing for a reason. I don't need to control him or nag him. So I started complimenting him. I started, anytime he did anything, I would make sure I was admiring and respecting him. And was that like the first year of our, after the first year that changed everything. So that was the first milestone. And probably the second biggest milestone for our marriage happened when we became involved as graduate students in the ministry of CRU, which was formerly Campus Crusade for Christ,
5: right.
3: because we learned how to share our faith, and we began what we call to this day living a sent life together. So yeah. that changed everything about the purpose
5: Let's
3: of our marriage.
5: Let's get that, the sent life.
3: Yes.
5: Ashley, what does that mean?
6: It means believing that evangelism, loving others well, being missional, serving others, however you want to put it, isn't just something that we do, it's who we are. As Jesus said in John 20:21, as the Father has sent me, he's saying this to his disciples and by extension to us, so I send you. And so core to our identity as believers is that we're sent ones. It's not just something we have to do, but it's something we get to do. It's living life in expectation that God is always at work, that he is working around us all the time, that he invites us into that with him, and we get to do this with him. So it's really a mindset shift of, can I believe that God's involving me in the great work that he's doing in the world?
5: Yeah. Heather, let me ask you, you in the book pointed out a scripture, I think it's Philippians 2, 3 through 7.
3: Life-changing.
5: It was life-changing for you. And I think, if I may, let me read it.
3: I love
5: get
3: Philippians
5: you to respond
3: 2. This is such a great passage.
5: Because I think it's so critical, and it really does shore it all up. It says, again, Philippians 2, 3 through 7, do nothing from selfish ambition or conceit.
3: Mm-hmm.
5: This thing, you got to stop and think about it, right? Do nothing from selfish ambition or conceit, but in humility count others more significant than yourselves. Whew, that's a problem in the culture. It continues, let each of you look not only to his own interests, but also to the interests of others. Have this mind among yourselves, which is yours in Christ Jesus, who, though he was in the form of God, did not count equality with God a thing to be grasped, but emptied himself by taking the form of a servant, being born in the likeness of men. Kaboom.
3: I love it.
5: That is so good.
3: Right.
5: How did that speak to your heart and change your attitude?
3: Well, I believe that Philippians 2, also if you pair it probably with Romans 12, those two passages of scripture, I feel like are the foundation for Christian discipleship and what it means to be a mature believer.
5: And Romans 12 just helps.
3: Yes. That's the one that's like, you know, bless those who curse you, you know, show hospitality, weep with those
5: right.
3: who weep. But it also says to value others above yourself. It's a great parallel
5: yeah.
3: passage. But what I learned about myself from Philippians 2, what the Holy Spirit was showing me is, Heather, you need to value others above yourself, take on their interests, be curious about them, show positive regard to people, express concern about their life, and then humble yourself. One way to say it is, in any situation, instead of taking the highest place, take the lowest place. And that means that you position yourself to be a servant, even in conversation, that you're not there to get all the attention. You're not there to have everyone focus on you or monologue. And I was someone who talked way too much as a child. And I just read that passage and I thought, there's a whole different way to live. I can enter a room and be a servant. I can enter a room and value the person who's in front of me, really value them and honor them above myself. And we do that through conversation. And what happens is, when you live that way, you're going to have warm connections with people, and then you're going to naturally transition to gospel conversations that don't feel awkward or like a pivot in the conversation or a sales pitch, because you already have a warm connection because you're living out Philippians 2.
5: What's so interesting about this is how contrary it is to the world.
3: It is.
5: Especially right now.
3: It is.
5: Where it's
3: yes.
5: screaming and, you know, shouting at each other
3: right.
5: and division. To show up that way, people are attracted to that. From every quarter of humanity. I mean, there's something they're going, wow, that person really cares about me.
3: Yes.
5: Who doesn't want somebody
3: yes.
5: to care about them?
3: Right.
5: Which is, you know, it's such the magic of the Holy Spirit, if I could say it in that mm-hmm. context.
6: Mm-hmm.
5: Just love people sincerely and people's hearts crack open. You've mentioned a couple times, but I really want the definition when you refer to positive regard. This is a term that comes out of psychology,
3: mm-hmm.
5: but let me put fearful people at ease. Don't be distant from those things. I believe what most psychology is showing us is God's design for humanity. And it's right in there. And sometimes we have to say, wow, what does positive regard, how does that relate to scripture?
6: Yeah, I love it because it means that you really are believing the best about them, that you are choosing a mindset to choose, like, I'm going to move towards this person and I'm going to find what's really good. You're not ignoring what might be there. You're just choosing as an attitude of your heart to say, God has built this person in his image to, this person has great value. You've never met a nobody, that kind of thing. And can I really search out, being curious, what is really, really great about them? And can my heart be positively disposed towards them and choose to like them and to express that you like them? Sometimes it's real simple. You're just saying, hey, I like you. I like our interaction. We may differ on a lot of things, but I'm really glad you're my neighbor. I really admire and respect you. And I'm really glad that God's called us into friendship. So I think it could be really simple.
5: Heather, some of the practical things we need to apply in the book, you talk about the four L's of a caring bond. Let's cover those.
3: Well, that was just communication 101. It's listening. And what I mean, well, I'll go through them. It's listening. It's limiting distractions. It's letting others talk and loving people through your face. That chapter is really just about if you don't know if you have some basic conversation skills, these are kind of the four ways to make sure you're conversing well with people.
5: These are great principles. Mm-hmm. You also have four different mindsets.
3: Oh, this is the game changer.
5: Okay.
3: The four mindsets will change your life. Do you want to add in any that? Well, Ash again comes here today as the introvert, the one.
6: Oh, yeah.
3: Right.
6: That's the fun thing. We should probably
3: lay that out for them.
6: As you can already tell, Heather's like, you know, really good at this and natural at this. I'm not. I'm more of an introvert. I stumble over my words. I think of the best thing to say like 14 days later,
3: right.
6: And so the joke that we have, but it's kind of true too, is because I think it helps people imagine, oh, I can do this. I don't have to be Heather or someone like Heather to do this, is I'm proof of concept. You know, if I can do this, anyone, you know, can do this. We can all grow in this. And so, but the mindsets have been super helpful with that.
3: So in order to have a warm connection with anyone, but in this case, your spouse, you need to do four things. And if these four things are happening, you will feel a warm connection. So you're going to be curious. You're going to ask really good questions rooted in the six dimensions of what it means to be human. You're going to believe the best. You're going to express concern. And you're going to share your life. Now, as an introvert, Ash had to grow in curiosity. He just couldn't think of, I don't even know what question to ask. And then I don't know what my next question is. So we'll tell you how we solved that problem. But expressing concern and me needing to grow in believing the best about people. Because as you can imagine, I'm on a college campus. The political climate is very stressful. I had to change my mindset and believe the best about people. Mm-hmm. And I wasn't good at expressing concern. I didn't know how to ask people the right questions to help them unburden really what's going on in their life. And you only really need to know a couple things about your spouse, like what are the major stressors today? Those kind of simple questions. And then being self-aware enough to share my own life with people, meaning you have to be someone that you don't have to necessarily keep a journal, but are you someone that's self-aware enough that when your spouse says, hey, what have you been thinking about most today? Or what worries are keeping you up, that you would know what to say? So
5: that's amazing.
3: I know.
5: Yeah, so good.
3: Yeah.
5: I think it's an obvious question. I don't know that we all know the answer, but what are the goals in creating conversation? I mean, do you have a goal in mind? Is it better not to have a goal in mind other than to be engaged, to make the eye contact, to ask values-oriented questions?
3: Well, this is what I loved. A lot of people might be listening and saying, well, I don't even know where this conversation should end. Why am I even doing this?
6: Why are we doing this?
3: Yes, well, what I learned, and this was so fascinating because the research just was lining right up to what Scripture says. So in any conversation, here's where you want to end. You want to end in one of three ways. You want to encourage, help someone with their goals, or lead to a state of marveling. This is a life-changing principle to imagine that every conversation with your spouse could lead you both to a state of awe. The research is astonishing. When you're in a state of awe, you're actually lowering your cortisol levels. You're doing so many good things for your mental health. And the way to lead someone to a state of awe is to look for divine activity. So even this morning, you know, mentioning someone talking to me in the

0: on towards love and good deeds. Yeah. So, and it's not hard to keep all these things in your mind. People may be listening thinking, this is hard. I have four mindsets. I have six conversational pathways. I have, you know, these three fresh goals. It's actually not that hard to remember when you're with someone. Like, well, okay, I can encourage this person. I can help them.
1: Yeah.
0: Yeah.
1: And it's a good reason to get the book. And
0: right.
1: Jean has devoured this. She's read it 7-8 times and just loves the content. And I would say yes and amen. I'm getting it vicariously through Jean. And it's really, really awesome. Let's speak right at the end here about conflict in marriage. Mm-hmm. You had a counselor who once gave you a suggestion for managing concerns. Let me frame this too. And again, I don't want to be stereotypical, but fear is often something that wives feel. Men can feel this too. But my experience has been there's a fear and control battle for wives and moms where fear rises, control rises. But speak to this construct of managing concerns or managing fear, if we put even a bigger label on it.
0: Well, this related to that first year of marriage where I was complaining all the time. A lot of it was rooted in fear. You're absolutely right. But our marriage counselor gave us a life-changing tip, which I'm going to let Ash share because I thought this cannot work, but it really did work and it probably saved our marriage. It's called the Thursday folder. Are you ready for this?
2: This is great. It saved your marriage.
0: It really did.
2: Because at that point in our marriage, we were just fighting about a lot of things, just trying to sort out what life was going to look like.
1: Disagreeing.
0: Yeah, almost every conversation. Every conversation was
2: negative.
0: We were
2: being curious and believing the best. No, we were maybe not so much, but we were just having a lot of things we had to work out. And he said, do you guys notice that a lot of your time is spent working on your marriage and in a way of just your fighting and struggling? He goes, marriage is designed to be fun and light and enjoyable, but you're spending a lot of your time not doing that. He goes, what if you just set a time, Thursdays, where that would be where you worked on your marriage and the rest of the week you just enjoyed being married? And he goes, well, we're like, well, what do you do about like these things that happen in between? He goes, get a notebook, write it down so that you feel like you actually got to capture it. You got to express yourself a little bit. You didn't just lose it. And then Thursday's going to come. Don't worry. And you can talk about it when Thursday comes. But then Friday through Wednesday, go enjoy your life.
1: That's great.
2: And you know what happens is by the time you get to Thursday, the things that just seem so huge, you're like, oh, yeah, that was no big deal.
0: It really helped. Do you guys like that? You like that idea?
1: I like it. I think it compartmentalizes it. And the other thing that you mentioned, Ashley, is it gives you time to reduce the catastrophic nature of it.
2: Yes. Everything seems so important in that moment.
1: I mean, Gene and I would do that. Especially when the boys were like in junior high, and you know, I go to bed quick. So by 10 o'clock, my head's on the pillow, I'm ready to go out. And Gene would say, we need to talk about Trent. I'm like, what?
0: No, I know. Yes.
1: But to her credit, she recalibrated and realized when we're having coffee in the morning would be a great time to talk about what she
0: wanted to talk about. Like choosing the right time.
1: Yeah. It's so much of it.
0: Yeah, the right time.
2: Yeah, that was the other advice that I was given. Like, nothing good happens after 10 o'clock. So just like, don't go to bed angry, but just kind of table it to the morning.
1: Let's end right here with this obvious question. The husband and wife who may not have that warm connection, they've kind of been in that rut for a long time. And it's just habit now that we don't compliment each other, we take each other for granted. What's one thing, other than reading the book, that they could do, like tonight? What could we do differently tonight to help us?
0: Do we each get to say one?
1: Yeah, let's do that.
0: I would say, and this is a little trick I learned, to ask your spouse, this is what you say, I want to have a warm connection with you. What question are you hoping I'll ask you about your life?
1: Oh, Gene would love that.
2: Yeah, I would say go back to the believing the best part. And one of the questions you can ask is, or one of the ways of expressing liking is, do you remember the time we did ... just a shared memory? And I think being able to go back and reminisce like for about good times, like there were good times. There are strengths to our marriage. Can we remember those and just kind of believe it? Good times will come again.
1: What great advice you've given us, Heather and Ashley. Thank you for being with us.
0: Thank you.
2: Thank you so much.
3: Some inspiring thoughts today from Ashley and Heather Holloman. And I hope you've picked up a few ideas on how to improve communication with your spouse each and every day. 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

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I'm John Fuller, inviting you back as we once again help you and your family thrive in Christ.

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1: Welcome to Everyday Moments with Joyce Meyer. We've gotten really good, well, I guess really bad, at passing our responsibility for our actions and sin onto others. Here's Joyce with a wake-up call to those who like to blame others for their mistakes.
2: You know, I'm very big on people taking responsibility for the messes in their life. It's amazing how if something good happens, we always want to take responsibility for that because we want the credit. But if there's something going on that we don't like, we never want to take responsibility for that. We always want to blame. But you know, that's been going on as long as there's any recording about mankind. It started in the Garden of Eden when Adam blamed Eve and Eve blamed the devil and so on and so on. And then even in Numbers, it's recorded that the people, the Israelites, spoke against God and against Moses, saying, "Why have you brought us out of Egypt to die in the wilderness? There's no bread, there's no water, we hate this place." They were blaming God and Moses for all of their problems. But really what they needed to do was be responsible. They needed to realize that they had problems because they weren't thankful. They were grumbling and murmuring and complaining, and they really were not being obedient to God. They just wanted what they wanted, and they wanted it right now. So I want to encourage you to take responsibility, be a mature man or woman of God, and don't ever blame God for anything going wrong in your life.
1: A lot of the thoughts that Joyce has expressed in today's Everyday Moment are taken from her teaching series, Attitudes of the Heart. 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

0: Why do you believe in God?
1: I love life, and I've always wanted to live a full-on life. I've always wanted to live a life that's full of adventure, full of excitement, full of love, but it's real as well. I want to live real life. And the place where I used to look for that, and I used to kind of jump off mountains. I loved snowboarding. I used to run a sailing school in the south of France. I've travelled through some of the dangerous countries I could find, Iran, parts of southern Africa, borders of Afghanistan, just looking for adventure. I've always been looking for an extreme life, but I've always been looking for love. And I think eventually my adventures led me to the place where I realised that actually loving people and being loved by them was the most important thing. I got into taking lots of drugs with people, actually, because I felt that was the best way I could connect with them and have a party with them. But I got broken, man. Drugs break you, and they take you to a place that's really low. And when I was in the lowest place, that's where God picked me up. I said yes to that love. I said yes to him coming into my life, and he started to speak to me. He started to tell me who he'd made me to be. A man that loves adventure, a man that's going to go all the way for him. As a Christian, he asked me to do things every day that make me jump off the cliff, make me go further than past my comfort zone. Living life with God is awesome. I love it.
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1: The Bible says that God gave his son on the cross.
2: Billy Graham, speaking about why Jesus Christ went to the cross to die.
1: And he made him to be sin for us. You think of Jesus now, he becomes sin. Not his sins, but yours and mine. And God had laid on him the iniquity of us all, who his own self bare our sins on the cross. And the Bible says that if we are to ever get to heaven and ever have the peace of God in our hearts, you'll have to come to him. Has that ever happened to you?
2: How do you answer Mr. Graham's question? Have you ever come to Jesus Christ by faith? We're the Billy Graham Evangelistic Association. 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
3: 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Steve Ottsham with you, and we have a great show in store for you today. We'll have lots of good music and words of encouragement throughout the show, along with our usual features. So let's get started with our first track on today's drive.

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1: And now we have more words of encouragement from our good friend Malcolm Ryan with today's Words for Life.
2: Hi, I'm Malcolm Ryan. In 1 John chapter 1 from verse 3, the apostle writes of light and darkness, sin and forgiveness. He says, "This is the message we have heard from him and declare to you. God is light. In him there is no darkness at all. If we claim to have fellowship with him and yet walk in the darkness, we lie and do not live out the truth. But if we walk in the light, as he is in the light, we have fellowship with one another, and the blood of Jesus, his Son, purifies us from all sin." Then John goes on to say, "If we claim to be without sin, we deceive ourselves, and the truth is not in us. If we confess our sins, God is faithful and just, and will forgive us our sins, and purify us from all unrighteousness. If we claim we haven't sinned, we make him out to be a liar, and his word is not in us." Powerful words there from the Apostle John. Keeping it real, this is Malcolm Ryan.
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1: 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You can have healthy fast food. 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
2: The author Heber offers really good images that kind of move you from discouragement to encouragement. The first is the image of Moses leading the Hebrews through the desert to the promised land. After experiencing that high of liberation from slavery, they found themselves in the desert. It was hot. Water was scarce. It was a lot of uncertainty. You know, they had doubts about God. What kind of a God would lead us to a place like this? You know, and they didn't keep their eye on the promised land. Look at the leeks and garlics. Oh, things were nice in Egypt. Mm-hmm. You forget about the burdens of sin of your life before, the torments you used to go through when you were a sinner, and you start to look back, you know, on the good times and the leeks and the garlics. And so the image he gives, the readers have the same experience as the children of Israel. They, too, experienced a liberation, from sin, bondage of sin, when they were saved, and there was a high. And then they, too, also have the promise of life, of God's rest at the end, just like children of Israel had the promised land.

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2: Welcome to Church Awake with Steve Uppel. We're on our final session on David when he met Goliath, and the lessons we learned from that. And we looked at how he defeated him in the last session that we shared together. I want to read to you from verse 52 and 53 of 1 Samuel chapter 17. It's got the whole story in there. I haven't got time to read the whole thing today. We've been working through it slowly, but here's 52 and 53. It says this: "Then the men of Israel and Judah surged forward with a shout and pursued the Philistines to the entrance of Gath, to the gates of Ekron. Their dead were strewn along the Sharim road to Gath and Ekron. When the Israelites returned from chasing the Philistine, they plundered their camp, and David took the Philistine's head and brought it to Jerusalem, and he put the Philistine's weapon in his own tent." And this is my title for today: David Inspired Others. When you win your victory, when you pull down a giant, when you overcome that issue, it isn't just about you. It's not just your victory. It is, and that's good. But actually, inside every great story is seeds for other great stories. Inside every victory is the potential for another victory. I heard somebody say one time, inside every testimony is the seed for another testimony. And we see this in David's life. David beat Goliath, and in killing Goliath, all of the Israelites were in

0: inspired. Faith filled their hearts. Courage filled their hearts. They saw what David had done and they believed they could do something because God may just be with them as well. And at the end of the day, all of these soldiers had stories to tell at the end. They had stories to tell of how they defeated the Philistines, how they plundered their wealth and riches. They all got involved. They all got loot to take back home. But it was David's life that inspired them. I want to encourage you, when you get victory, when you overcome a problem, that it can be the seed to inspire and encourage other people. Live to be an inspiration. Live that, God, I want to live in such a way that other people see my life and they're inspired by it to do great things. Secondly, read about other inspiring people and allow their story to stir you on and to help you to become who God wants you to be. Remember, giants can fall by the hand of ordinary people. I'm ordinary, you're ordinary, but we serve an extraordinary God who, when people put their faith and trust in him, not only do they get their own victory, but their story, their victory, their testimony inspires others to carve out their own testimonies, stories, and victories too. So come on, face your giant, see it fall, and allow yourself to become an inspiration for other people.
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3: The Olympic motto is Sitius Altius Fortius. That is Latin for faster, higher, and stronger. But should this apply to solo synchronized swimming? Back in the 1980s, organizers believed it did. Solo synchronized swimming? Doesn't it take two to synchronize? It's a little like having singles performing couples ice skating. Pistol dueling has also been featured. Thankfully, the participants were only shooting at mannequins with targets on their chests. The Olympic Games of 1900 included three events you won't believe. The first was live pigeon shooting. The goal? Eliminate as many pigeons as possible. Belgium's Leon de London did away with 21 pigeons on his way to the gold. Next came swimmers climbing a pole, then scrambling over and under a row of boats in a sort of Olympic version of total wipeout. Finally, my all-time favorite Olympic event, poodle clipping. This involved 128 competitors performing in front of 6,000 fans. The goal was to clip the fur off as many poodles as one could in 2 hours. Avril LaFoule won gold with a total of 17 clipped poodles. Organizers gave it the paws down, though, and the event was never featured again. Now, why am I telling you this? Because 6 Olympic Games later, one of my favorite sports stories ever began. It involved Bill Havens, a canoeing specialist, and a shoe-in to win gold. Bill was America's shining hope in the 1924 Paris Summer Olympics, having not lost a paddling race in years. But a few months before the Games, he faced a dilemma. His wife was likely to give birth to their first child while he was gone. Would he go for the gold or stay for the memory? "I'll make it fine on my own," his wife insisted. His cousin, Kirk Havens, later said, "That was a time when they traveled to the Olympics on a steamer. There was no chance to fly back." So Bill made up his mind. This was a milestone he simply would not miss. The media and family and friends were surprised with his announcement that he was going to stay home. And due to the Depression and World War II, he missed his shot at Olympic gold later. But on August 1, 1924, Bill held his first child, a boy, Frank. Bill said he never regretted his decision, but later admitted that he always wondered what might have been. As the boy grew, Bill poured his life into little Frank, and the two bonded over canoes and riding rapids. Bill's grandson, Dan Havens, said he never got another chance for gold, but he pushed his son hard. In the 1948 London Games, Frank earned silver and set his sights on winning gold in Helsinki, Finland, in 1952. But Frank fractured all three of his canoe paddles soon after arriving. His only option? Borrow one from Team Canada. Hey, we Canucks gladly helped. And the next day, Frank sent a telegram to his father. "Dear Dad, thanks for waiting around for me to be born. I'm coming home with the gold medal that you should have won. Signed, your loving son, Frank." Well, whatever comes to mind when you hear the word father, know this. You have a heavenly father who loves you, a savior who made the ultimate sacrifice that you might one day walk the streets of gold in heaven. As for Bill Haven's grandchildren, they have the canoe, the historic paddles, the gold medal, and the Olympic flag draped over a staircase. But the true gold is found in that telegram, sent to a man of character who loved his family enough to sacrifice, a dad who won a gold in fatherhood.
1: Well, Phil always puts a smile on our face there with our Laugh Again feature here on Branch FM.

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2: 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Eli Gable joins with Reagan James Broom on a new country-inspired single, Run, Run, Run, and it's out now. 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

0: and Roy Tosh Seeks Paradise on a new single, Escape, out now. 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

In the late 1980s, there was a revolution among the Baltic nations of Northern Europe. Estonia, Latvia and Lithuania all rose up to fight for their independence against the Soviet Union. And they won it all without bloodshed. But how? Theirs was a singing revolution. People gathered by the thousands and sang patriotic songs in the parks and cities as an act of protest. Together they linked arms and sang about the land they loved in the face of army tanks and bullets. And it worked. By 1991, each nation had gained their independence. The singing revolution reminds us of one of the weapons God has given us to fight against evil. As we encounter wrongdoing and challenge, God calls us to worship. It's not just a set of comforting songs to fill a church service. The scriptures tell us that worship is a weapon against the power of our spiritual enemy. In the face of oppression, we're called to worship. And as we link arms and exalt Jesus over our circumstances, we too will see the power of a singing revolution. I'm Tanya Harris of GodConversations.com.

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Well, it's time for me to sign off on The Drive Show. I shall be back with you again tomorrow at 4 o'clock here on Branch FM. So whatever you're doing tonight and for the rest of this evening with family and friends, you have a great time. God's going to bless you. Be blessed. Be a blessing to others. I'll speak to you again tomorrow at 4 o'clock. Have a great night.

Women of Dewsbury and the surrounding areas, the Churches Together of Dewsbury are all one family, and there is a special event to help bring us together. 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No booking is required, just turn up and bring a friend of any faith or none. 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

0: This is 101.8 Branch FM Radio for Life. I'm in the, well, former WH Smiths, and here today as part of Heritage Open Days. So we've just seen Simon Reed's film Memory Lane, Dewsbury, and with Nancy Barrett from Brigantia. Now, could you tell me, for those who don't know, tell me a little bit about that, first of all, Brigantia?
1: Yeah, Brigantia is a charity based here in Dewsbury. We've been running different arts projects and events for over 14 years in the town, and we ran the Creative Scene programme, and we're now going by the name Brigantia, which is our charity's name. So we've got massive experience of doing all kinds of things with different sections of the population, from nursery school kids, working in schools, working, doing outdoor events and performances, family theatre shows, and heritage and history projects, bringing people together like we've done today.
0: Yeah, just let us know your website and you're on social media as well.
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0: Have you lived in the local area for quite a while?
1: No, I don't live in the local area. I live a little way away, but I'm originally from Leeds, just down the road.
0: Well, and I was born in Leeds, yeah.
1: Okay, and I have family very nearby, and my auntie used to live just up on Dewsbury Road. My cousin used to run a stall called Strides on Dewsbury Market in the 1970s, if you remember, the high-waisted Northern Soul kind of trousers and three star jumpers he used to sell from Dewsbury Market. So I've always been a part of my life, this area of West Yorkshire.
0: Yeah. Why would you say, you know, passionate about Dewsbury and about, you know, bringing community together and helping people in the town?
1: I think Dewsbury is just a remarkable place, isn't it? I mean, the architecture, we've just been looking at archive films and we've been comparing it with what's there today. It's stunning. I mean, it's like a little mini Leeds in some ways, with the arcade and some of the old shops. But unfortunately, a lot of it's not been preserved. A lot of it has found new uses, but there's still quite a long way to go. But I just see so much potential, and when we have visitors coming into Dewsbury, people go genuinely, wow, what, you know, you come off the train station, it's immediately apparent that this was a town that was very important, had a proud history and heritage. So I'm really sort of impressed by that and the potential of Dewsbury, and also by the sort of spirit of the people here who've come here from all over the world during different decades and made their home here. And people are very friendly, people are very open, people are very honest, they'll tell you like it is, and I think that's a great quality to have. We think that arts and culture can help change communities and give people new opportunities, help them understand the past, help them respond to the present, help them connect with each other and what's going on in the world. And so, you know, we're passionate about bringing arts and culture to areas where maybe there hasn't been much opportunity, where maybe people don't get the chance to speak out about what they care about, and to create the means for people to be able to do that.
0: So, I mean, can you tell us about any events coming up later on in the year?
1: This coming Thursday, which is 24th of September, we will be in Crownest Park in Dewsbury, and we're supporting Friends of Crownest Park, who are having a coffee morning there, 10:30 till 12:30. It's in aid of Macmillan, so for you can come and make a donation for a coffee, and there will be some cake there as well. Later on in the month, in October, we're starting a new project for young people, 18 to 25 year olds, who want to get into music, and that's all kinds of music, whether it's singing, performing, songwriting, production side, event management side of it, technical side. We're looking for about 12 to 15 people to come and get involved in that. It's all free. If you go to our website, wearebrigantia.org, or our Instagram, you can find out more about that and how to sign up. The sessions will run every Wednesday, and it's packed full of mentors and facilitators who will support people, most of them from the local Dewsbury music scene as well. So we've got some great people there to support people to realise their ambitions in music. And then throughout the rest of this year, we're working with the Barrowman, and the Barrowman is an artist in residence in Crownest Park. He's been there for several months now, working to explore the park and the natural environment and thinking about the impact it has on people's well-being. And in October and into November, we're doing a special project on Thursday mornings, which will be for dogs and their owners to come along and make their paw mark in the park. We're wanting to hear the stories of the different dogs and where the dogs like to go. We're going to be mapping their routes around the park and creating an artwork and installation from that, which hopefully that, along with a lot of other exhibition material from the Barrowman residency, will be on display here where we are today in the POW unit in the Princess of Wales shopping centre in Dewsbury.
0: Yeah, so this unit where we are now, you have things going on here ever so often?
1: We have things here on once or twice a week. We have regular drop-in sessions, and then every so often we have a bigger project that we get lots of people involved in. People need to keep an eye on our social media, or in the shop window we advertise what's coming up.
0: Yeah. Well, thanks for speaking to me today. Thank you.
1: Thank you very much. Nice to talk to you. Thank you.
0: You too.

0: 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I'm with local historian and local filmmaker Simon Reed. Great to see you again. So you're having a day here as part of Heritage Open Days, showing your two documentaries, Memory Lane Dewsbury and Memory Lane 2, which is at Fawnhill and Fawnhill Lees. So it's 2014 when actually you brought out Memory Lane Dewsbury, is that right?
1: Yeah, that's correct, 2014. It took 4 years to produce. I started that in 2010.
0: Tell me a little bit about the documentary, you know, why you wanted to do a documentary about Dewsbury.
1: Well, even from a young age, really, I've been intrigued by local history. Not as much as what I am now, but I remember when I was younger, at Bottom of Dewsbury Market, my mum did say, oh, there used to be a train station there. And as I looked at that, I thought, how can that be a train station? It kind of stuck in my mind. And then fast forward, you know, a few years

0: Yeah, I mean, it's really fascinating, the documentary as well, all the old old pictures you've got on there as well. Is there something that surprised you about, you know, when you did the documentary, or something that you found out that you didn't know?
1: I spent a lot of time in the archives, and during that time I came across what I like to call the pancake dog, which might sound a bit of a strange thing, but yeah, so I stumbled across that, and what amazed me the most is 100-200 years ago it were a big thing in Dewsbury, the pancake dog, which effectively wore a stone lion on top of the vicarage, and people go stand in the grounds of the Minster and wait for the stone lion to come to life and jump to the ground, and there'd be people there with their kids, they'd be there with their grandparents. It were a massive thing. But then fast forward years later, people don't even know what it is. So I wanted to really bring that back into people's minds. Also, I came across a cinema that people don't really talk about much, the Whitehall Cinema. Again, I wanted to talk about that as well.
0: Entertainment was a massive thing, really, in Dewsbury. It's incredible seeing some of those pictures.
1: Yeah, entertainment in Dewsbury were absolutely massive. You know, the theatres, the cinemas. You get some famous names coming to Dewsbury as well back in day. The Empire Palace Theatre, massive. You had the Hippodrome, the Whitehall Cinema, Pioneer Pictures, the Rex, the Tudors. The list goes on. There's so much for people to do. And I think they needed that as well. It's a bit of escapism. You know, if you're working in a mill all day, you know, you need something to look forward to. And entertainment, massive.
0: So, obviously, I mean, I don't want to keep you... I know we've interviewed you before, but I don't want to keep you too long, because I know you need to do some things. But, I mean, there's Memory Lane 2, Thornhill and Thornhill Lees, which is a really fantastic documentary as well. So, I mean, if people want to get hold of these documentaries, where's the best place to go to?
1: Right, okay, well, my website, simonreedproductions.com. You can buy Memory Lane Dewsbury and Memory Lane 2 Thorn and Thorn Lees from the website, either on DVD, or Memory Lane 2 is actually available at the moment on USB as well.
0: Brilliant. Well, I appreciate your time, Simon. Great to see you and speak to you again.
1: And you too. Thanks very much.
0: Thank you.
1: Bye now.

0: This is 101.8 Branch FM Radio for Life. I'm at Greenwoods in Dewsbury. I'm with Sue. Hi, Sue.
1: Hi, everybody.
0: Thank you very much for speaking to me. So we've just done the tour here, which is part of Heritage Open Days. So Greenwoods, Dewsbury's oldest shop. Have you always been a part of the Heritage Open Days?
1: We started becoming involved with Heritage Open Days about between 5 and 10 years ago, because we realised what an amazing thing the shop was, being original inside, and it isn't just a museum, it's a living piece of living history for the town.
0: Dewsbury's oldest shop, and people come for Heritage Open Days to do tours. So can you tell me a little bit about how old Greenwoods is?
1: So Greenwoods first came here in 1860. The building's slightly older than that, probably the 1840s. But John Greenwood came from Pudsey, and he was a publican, and he set up here as a whitesmith, which is like a jeweller. Yeah, that was over 160 years ago, and it's still going strong now.
0: Can I ask, how long have you been at Greenwoods?
1: So I used to be the dentist across the road, and I'd come into Greenwoods and talk to our sort of retail neighbours fairly regularly, and I remember thinking, this is amazing, it's like a walk back in time. So when they retired and put the shop up for sale, we bought it with the intention of keeping the memory of Greenwoods alive, really, and having a proper working jewellers in the town.
0: So could you tell me a little bit about, so you do these tours, you've just been on it upstairs, can you tell me a little bit about that and what you have for people on the tour?
1: So we set the museum up because there are a lot of interesting things in the shop dating from the 1900s. So some of the things are quite fragile, like Millennium Bill, the advertising mannequin that's made out of paper mache, and they're unique, some of them. So we put them together in a museum, and people come and see the local history, and children can understand what's happened in the past, because we've lost so many of our museums, Crow's Nest Park and Red House Museum, that there's not many places for people to come and see what life was like 100 years ago.
0: Yeah. I know you can only fit, you can't fit many up there, but so do you have like schools coming for school trips or...?
1: We haven't had schools, but we have taken some of the artefacts out to schools.
0: Right.
1: And so we'll take some of the more interesting items and unusual items and ask children to try and recognise them and decide what they were used for. But we have had children round, but only small groups, you know, 3 or 4 people.
0: Yeah, because I presume you only have... Is it just during Heritage Open Days where people can come here? If people came to the shop and said, could I have a look upstairs, would they be allowed to do that, or is it just during Heritage Open Days, really?
1: It has to be booked in, because normally it will require an extra person to actually take people upstairs. So it's mainly Heritage Open Days, but sometimes, say at Christmas or other special events in the town, we will open the museum up and people can book to come and have a look.
0: Are there some like favourite items of yours in the museum?
1: I think I've got quite a lot of favourite items. I think Millennium Bill, obviously, is my very favourite. It was the first item that we thought about putting in the shop. He's quite a character, and everybody of the older generation remembers him, because they remember seeing him in the shop window when they were a kid. He was always known as the little man in the window. And so I think he's my favourite. I've got other things up there as well. Things which have quite emotional attachments to them. Some of the jewellery, because people use jewellery to sort of, I suppose, help with their emotions or show their emotions. And the stories attached to some of the items, I think, particularly interesting.
0: Can you tell me about Fred Land?
1: Also, Fred worked in the shop as a sort of young man, and he went off to the First World War and was killed in action. His parents, his dad was a tripe dresser, but we do have a letter from his mother, which was written after the time of his death, just asking for a personal item of his from when he'd been off to war, something to remember him by. So these are real people, with an attachment to the shop in the past. And then we just get a little glimpse of some of the sadnesses and that happened in their lives in the past.
0: What would you say that you enjoy most about, you know, taking people around?
1: Oh, I think it's talking to people and hearing their stories. We pick up almost as much information as they get from us. So we've had quite a lot of people who worked in the shop in the past have come round and done the tour, told us what life was like. We had an interesting man who did work in the shop and then makes reconstructed items, particularly sort of gas masks from the Second World War and things like that. So it's fascinating talking to people, you know, about what they remember.
0: Well, thank you, Sue, for speaking to us today. Thank you.
1: Thank you.

0: 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I'm still at Greenwoods and I'm with Caroline, who is project coordinator at Long Causeway in Dewsbury. I mean, this is a very new role, so can you tell me first of all what this is all about and what's the goal of your role?
1: The goal of the role, the church wanted to reach people who were coming into Dewsbury to try and offer something where people could come and meet each other, to have a place where had an identity, not just a passing trade. Obviously the church is an old church, but they took over the shop a couple of years ago, made it into a cafe called The Strand, and it's how we can use that now as an outreach for the church. Bearing in mind most churches now are reducing in numbers, or the demographics is older people. So part of the aim is to actually do a new form of church reaching people who are actually coming into town. But at the moment it's reaching those who don't come into town. So how do we get them to come into the town? So like other places, looking for reasons to come to Dewsbury. So it could be for meeting, could be for talking, coming to the market, coming to see the new arcade which has just opened. Hopefully that can be something that encourages people to come out, but then when they're here that they stay and have some sort of active life. I've met quite a lot of people who are lonely, people who want to just spend time with other people, so finding out what people want is why we're here. And we do have a cafe open on a Wednesday and a Saturday only at the moment, but we are hoping, that's my role, to try and open up more so it's open every day for what people need.
0: Do you have groups coming in to Free Strand Cafe at the moment? You know, do you have community things in there at the moment, or is it just the cafe really?
1: We have taken over quite a lot of the dry side from the sports centre when it's shut, so some of the activities that ran there, I think Owls came, we have Keep Fit happening, Tai Chi, that type of thing. We have group meet that are partially sighted, so they support people. They come in on a Tuesday. No, they don't, they come in on a Thursday. And we have a wellbeing group that meet on a Tuesday morning. But most of the time it's empty, so there isn't. So the space is there. It's just looking for people who would like to actually use it as a meeting place, a place where people can come in and actually use. So part of my role is to try and find groups that actually would be interested in coming in, opening up something in the town. So if any of your listeners actually run groups or are interested or think it's a place, the college is a obvious target, but it's those young people, do they have anywhere to go? Could it be a study centre? Could it be a place where people come with, you know, young people? That would be nice. But I think Dewsbury's got a reputation that there's drugs, there's drunks, there's people who are outsiders coming, and it's a dangerous place. Well, most of the time during the day it isn't, so it's getting that perception changed really, that actually it's a nice place to come. And a lot of work has gone on to the space outside Long Causeway, if you've seen it, the new grassed area. So they're trying to make it a more visually pleasing place, and people could just walk through from Matterland and all that. So it is a place where people come, but what would you like to do when you come? So that's the question out there. What would people like for us to facilitate if it was here?
0: If people are interested and would like to get in touch with you, what's the best way to do that?
1: Well, we do have the cafe open on a Wednesday morning from 9:30 till 1:30. It is open on a Saturday morning from 9:30 till 12:30. And Tuesday mornings as well from 10:00 till 12:30 at the moment. So those three times I'm available there. But also if they go onto the Long Causeway Church website, there'll be a link through there. So those are the obvious places, and we have got a Facebook page, so that you'll see activities up on the Facebook, which is again on Causeway Church. So that's one opportunity, but just bob in, and if I'm not there, you can leave a message there and I'll be happy to get back to you.
0: You are a preacher, Caroline, is that right?
2: Yeah.
1: Yes.
0: You preach around the area. How did that come about? Could you tell me maybe a little bit about your faith?
1: Well, I came to Yorkshire to be a missionary. I went to St Andrew's Bible College in Moulton. So when I'd finished 2 years at Bible College, the missionary society says, oh, what are you going to do in the society? Because you need to get a profession. I was like, oh, right, what am I going to do there? So trained to be a teacher. So trained at Trinity and All Saints. And on my first placement was sent to Batley on teaching practice. and thought, oh, I don't have to go abroad. There's quite a big scope to actually work within this country. So I stayed in Yorkshire as a teacher first, and then I opened up a soft play centre for children in Methodist Church, which I was attending at the time. So I was just a member up at Howden Clough, and the Wesley Playhouse was formed. So for 13 years we ran a soft play area up there, and some of your listeners will have been there. So over 120,000 people came through over the 13 years, and that shot during COVID. So in that time I became a local preacher in the Methodist circuit and the local URC, and I've also preached in some of the Baptist and other churches locally. So I think really my passion has been for this area, because so many people now don't come to church. So the play gym showed that people were interested in faith. They had conversations, a lot of conversations with people who just wanted to know more about God and what does it mean in their everyday life, but didn't feel that church fitted for them. So I think our challenge in the church is we are not encouraging people to be part of the church, but people want God and they want experiences of God, but they don't know how to actually fit into the mould really that we have. And I think more things that are out there that are different, so things like Cafe Church, things like Messy Church, the Play Gym when we have Playhouse Praise, is what people are going to, and the charismatic churches who have more lively worship. So as a preacher, I am sort of preaching to the elderly, but equally, we are seeing actually in the last 6 months at the Methodist Church I go to at St Andrews, we've had two young men come and ask to be baptised just out of the blue, just walk through the door. I had a conversation last night with a drug addict who came in and said he just wanted to be in church. So there is a wave going through this country at the moment which has got nothing to do with us in the church reaching out. I think it's God reaching in, bringing people by their own sort of calling really to come to God. And it's like, how many of us actually are shocked if someone comes to the door and says, I just want to be in a church? You're like, really? Do you really want to come in the door? And that was my shock last night, that this young man just wanted to be in church. And that is something I think is a real challenge to the church, that actually I think the revival is starting to come, and it won't be how we expect it. Not standing on street corners, I do think our churches should be open, and maybe being involved with the Strand, having a place which is open that people just come into, that they ask the questions if we're willing to actually offer the answers, which we have as faith. We know that Jesus and being that in our lives makes the biggest difference, that makes people have a reason to get up every morning. And that's what the people need to hear in Dewsbury, in Batley, in Howden Clough, in all the areas, that we know why we get up every morning. But some people don't have that hope. So that's part of what I hope to bring through preaching and through the work at church.
0: It's been great to meet you, and thanks for speaking to you today. I just, well, Sue, I think Sue got you and just... So thanks for doing that. Thank you.
1: Good to speak to you all, and hopefully some of you will be challenged to come out and make a difference in your own little way in the lives that you leave and wherever you go. So thank you.
0: Thank you.

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And this is Wendy with a little word about Jesus. What we're going to just look at for a moment or two is the seven I Ams that Jesus calls himself. And we can find this scripture in John 8, verse 58. And that's where Jesus tells us that, I tell you the truth, before Abraham was, I am. And he was proclaiming to be God. Yes, he was. And in John 18, verses 4 to 6, something strange happened because they came back to arrest him. When he said, I am, they drew back and then they fell on the ground. And Jesus had applied God's covenant name to himself and the power behind what he said. No man could have withstood it. That's why they fell to the ground, being under the power of God. It would also show them that Jesus was going with them voluntarily, as he did have to the power to escape, if that was his desire. But he didn't. His desire was to do what his Father in heaven had told him and to go with these men. And by going with these men, he was going onwards and forwards to his death. And so Jesus gave himself seven titles in the book of John. And these I Ams directly link him with the Old Testament, where God reveals himself to Moses. Each I Am uses everyday language that everyone could and can understand. Even the Jews knew what Jesus was saying as they picked up stones to kill him. They thought that he was making himself equal to God, which in their eyes, he was not associated with God at all. If what he had said was not true, then it was blasphemy. And anyone who blasphemed was to be killed. So that was why Jesus was going to the cross. He had to be killed because of blasphemy. That's what the gospel tells us. And so we look first of all at John 6, verse 36, where Jesus says, I am the bread of life. Now, we all know what bread is, don't we? I absolutely love bread. I don't know about you, but I really do. And although we're told not to eat much of it, we know that bread sustains us. It really does. It helps us to plod on. And I mean, in the 40s and before that, in the early 20s and things, people in our country ate great big, thick, stodgy pieces of bread. They weren't the lovely, luscious types of bread that we eat now. They were just big, thick, stodgy bread. And that was to help them to do the manual work that they had to do. I mean, there's not that much manual work going on now. And people in offices and things like that might have a dainty little sandwich sometimes. But in previous days, people had a great big wadge of bread, and it wasn't fresh bread either. It was quite, well, it was a bit stale, and they used to eat cheese with it and things. And I remember my granddad telling me a story about a man that went with him during the war on a wagon or a lorry drive. My granddad was a lorry driver during the war, and he used to pick cattle up from all over the Yorkshire Dales and take them to the abattoir, or take cows and things and bulls that had been sold from place to place. And people used to go with him for the holidays. And this man said to my granddad, pick me up at such a spot. And he said, I'll be there. And my granddad said, this is 4 days. He said, you'll have to bring something with you to eat. He said, because I don't know where we're going to get the food from. So this man said, oh, I'll bring something. So my granddad picked him up, and there he was. He didn't just pick the man up. He picked an Alibaba basket up as well. And the Alibaba basket sat between this man's legs as he sat next to my granddad in the front of the wagon. And so they're driving along, and it became lunchtime, and my grandma packed my granddad things up for him to eat during this 4 days escapade.
And the man opened his Alibaba basket, and out he took a great big loaf of bread. And alongside that bread, he just had onions. And for 4 days, this man ate this stodgy bread and these raw onions that he kept slicing with this knife that he brought with him. And that's how that man survived for those 4 days. My granddad hardly survived because he could never, ever, ever stand the smell of onions. And so it was just absolutely abhorrent to him. But that man knew that that bread that he was going to eat would sustain him over those 4 days. And that's what he did. And that's what Jesus says. I am the bread of life. And bread does sustain us. It does meet our daily needs. And it's also one of our basic needs, as well as water and things like that. We really do need some stodge, if you like, to sustain us for our daily needs. Now, if we feed on the word of God and walk in his ways, he will most certainly sustain us as the bread of life. So just remember that. Feed on God's word. Then the second I am that Jesus called himself can be found in John 8, verse 12. And it says, I am the light of the world. Well, we all need light, don't we? Especially when the dark comes and we find ourselves stumbling around in it. If we don't have light to help us, then we're in a particularly bad place, aren't we? Because we fall all over the place. I know that my husband, when he gets out of bed, he can't find anywhere. He bumps into everything. He bumps into the wardrobe. He bumps into the chair, and they're never being moved. And yet I can just walk around, go to the bathroom and come back and not touch anything. And I remember once that my first husband, he used to work at night sometimes, and I'd be in bed asleep when he came home. But that particular night, I decided to move the bedroom furniture around, have a really good clean. And I thought, well, I prefer the bed here and the dressing table here. And my husband came home, didn't put the light on, didn't want to wake me up. And he sort of flopped into bed like he did, and there was no bed there. He flopped on the floor and he woke me up anyway because I'd moved the bed. So he was stumbling about, and I don't think he ever expected that that's what would happen to him, but he did. But Jesus is a light for each and every one of us. He will show us our way. And when we find ourselves stumbling about, not knowing which way to turn in this dark world of ours, it certainly is dark at the moment, Jesus is there to help us. And if we ask Jesus to be our guide through the dark periods of our life, he will be with us and he will guide us. We're never in the darkness when Jesus is leading and guiding us, because one of his names is Emmanuel, which means God with us. And if we belong to Jesus, he will certainly guide us through those dark times that each one of us faces from time to time. We all face dark times. We all face times when we think, goodness me, if only I had some light into this situation that I'm in, whatever is going to happen. But Jesus is the spiritual light in this world to those who are born into darkness, and that is surely all of us. So when we're asking and when we're praying, God, when am I going to get light on this situation? Jesus will come because he's our Emmanuel. He will be next to us, he'll be with us, he will guide us, and he will help us. We have no shadow of a doubt of any description that Jesus will be there with us to lead us through these dark times into his wonderful light. And then the third I am, which can be found in John 10, verse 7, says, I am the door or the gate of the sheep. So he's the door. Jesus is our entry point into the kingdom. And he tells us himself that he is the only way to the Father. There is no other way that we can get to the Father. We can't get to the Father through any other person or through any other way. Jesus is the only way that we have to salvation. And, you know, a shepherd does protect its sheep.
And in the days that Jesus lived, a shepherd will protect his sheep by laying in the doorway to the sheepfold at night. And he would lay across the doorway. And if any other animal was going to slither in, like a snake would slither in, or if a fox or a wolf or something like that would come, the shepherd would be there right in the doorway to stop these other animals coming in to take the sheep and to try and kill the lambs and all that kind of thing. So the shepherd would be there laying in the doorway to protect his sheep. Now, Jesus is our shepherd. Jesus protects us. No one can enter the kingdom unless they do so through him. So we can't get into the kingdom any other way other than by the door. And if we knock on that door, Jesus will open it and Jesus will allow us into the kingdom. And we are told, truly, truly, I say to you, he that does not enter the sheepfold by the door, but climbs in by any other way, that man is a thief and a robber. So we can't get in any other way at all. I was talking to a lady at a funeral the other week, and she insisted that she was exactly like the lady that had died, a very good, honest Christian. She read the Bible. She didn't mix with other Christians. She didn't go to church. There's lots of things that she didn't do, but she insisted she was just like the lady whose funeral that I'd just taken. And I had to ask her, have you said the sinner's prayer? What's that? She said, I don't know anything about the sinner's prayer. And I related the sinner's prayer to her, and I said again, have you said the sinner's prayer? Well, I've no need to. She said, because I just go outside in the morning, because they lived on farms. And she said, I just say, thank you, God, for this day. Thank you, God, for the flowers and the trees and the animals. And thank you, God, for everything. Amen. She said, and that's quite enough. I said, but it's not enough. Jesus said, I am the only way. I am the door. I am the sheep gate. No one can come to the Father except through me. And I said, Jesus goes on to say, if you do try to get in any other way, that man or woman is a thief and a robber. You will not enter the kingdom of God until you've confessed Jesus as your Saviour. So she promised me that that's what she'd do. I took her name and address, and I sent her the sinner's prayer and other relevant papers. Well, not papers, or the relevant booklets and things like that, so that she could read them, look at them, and make that decision for herself. Because if she's trying to climb in over that wall, she will not get in. She will be known as a thief and a robber. So Jesus is the door. He is the door to the kingdom of heaven. And that's what he tells us himself. He is the only way to the Father in heaven. And then the fourth thing that Jesus says is, can be found in John chapter 10, verses 11 to 14. And he says, I am the good shepherd. Now, we all know Psalm 23, don't we? And Psalm 23 tells us about the shepherd. And when Jesus refers to himself as the good shepherd, he's referring his listeners to the Old Testament scriptures. And a good shepherd loves his sheep. A good shepherd cares for every need of that sheep. And even when the sheep are past their sell-by date and they can't continue with their work, when they're old and they're infirm, the shepherd would take that sheep back into his own house to look after that sheep and to care for them until they died. Now, Jesus, therefore, if we look at that as being a sheep, the Lord is our shepherd. He takes care of us right from being a little lamb. He carries us upon his shoulders when we get lost, and he chastises us with the sheep. If a sheep wanders and wanders, and every day the shepherd's got to go find him, the shepherd will break the leg of that sheep, and so that sheep cannot escape again that day or for a number of weeks. And so the sheep gets closer and closer to the shepherd because he really does need him then for his protection.
And then as the sheep gets a bit older and it has lambs of its own, the shepherd looks after the lambs and looks after the sheep, makes sure that everything is going well for the sheep, that the sheep is being well fed, and that the lambs are being well fed as well. And then, of course, when the days of giving birth of that sheep are over, and the sheep's quite old and infirm, you can see them hobbling around the field, can't you, sometimes? But then the shepherd in those days, when Jesus was around and living, the shepherd would then take that sheep back into his own house, into the house, and he would look after that sheep until that sheep died, because that sheep had given very good service to that shepherd. And what do you think? Jesus has gone to prepare a place for us, and one day we will go to that place, we will go to that house that Jesus, or that home, or that flat, or whatever you want to call it, Jesus will take us back to his place. And what will we get then? Well, we'll get dinner as well at that wedding feast of the Lamb. So that was number four. Now, the fifth thing is that Jesus says, I am the resurrection and the life. And that's in John 11, verses 25. This statement is from the lips of our Saviour himself, and it was made just before he raised Lazarus from the dead. And Revelation chapter 1, verse 8 tells us he holds the keys of death and the grave. And when Jesus raised Lazarus from the dead, Jesus was showing everybody that he was fulfilling God's promise for Israel. And Isaiah 26, verse 9 tells us, the dead shall live, their bodies shall rise. And without Jesus, there is no resurrection or eternal life, is what he's telling us in that particular scripture, John 11, 25, and Isaiah 26, 19. So Jesus is the resurrection and the life. So if we don't believe in Jesus, if we haven't taken Jesus into our lives, if we don't know him as our personal Saviour, then we have nothing to look forward to. We have no vision at all. And we've no hope, have we? We've no blessed hope. And when we speak about the blessed hope, we're speaking about heaven. We're speaking that one day when we leave this earthly, trials and troubles and everything else, when we leave this earthly plane, we will, if we belong to Jesus, we will immediately, in the twinkling of an eye, be with Jesus. So as soon as we die, we will be there, stood in front of Jesus. And what more wonderful thing is there for a Christian than to look into the eyes of Jesus? And that is what we will do, because Jesus is the resurrection. He will resurrect us, and he will give us eternal life. And then the sixth I am can be found in John 14, verse 6. And he says, I am the way, the truth, and the life. So Jesus is clearly telling us here that there's no other way. He's not just one amongst many ways to get to God. He is the way and the one and only way to the Father. That's Jesus, is the one and only way to the Father, the one and only way into heaven. And Psalm 119, verse 160, tells us the very essence of God's words are truth. And here is Jesus telling us again, he is the truth that the scriptures speak about. So Jesus never lied. He never did anything wrong. He was absolutely perfection. There's never been anyone before or after that's ever been perfect the way that Jesus was perfect. So he never tells a lie.

0: This world gonna leave some battle scars.
1: So here we have again Jesus proclaiming himself that he is that truth. He alone is the very source of life. He's the giver of eternal life, as well as sustaining all life on this earth. And in fact, he is the creator God who knows all things. He sees all things, and nothing that was made, there was nothing that was made that he didn't make. He knows everything, and he is the only way there is to receive eternal life, and the only way to be able to enter glory. As I told that lady, there is no other way, none at all. We need to confess Jesus as our Lord and Savior. And Jesus just came to this earth for our salvation. And if there was only one of us, Jesus would still have had to go to that cross and then rise again, stand with the Father in heaven for us to become saved. And so what a wonderful thing that is. What a friend we have in Jesus. That's the wonderful hymn that was sung many times at the Billy Graham conferences. What a friend we have in Jesus. There is no other friend like him. He is the true friend. He is the honest friend. He is the friend that will be truthful to us. He is the friend that will tell us when we've done wrong. He is the friend that will tell us when we've done things that are right and righteous in his eyes. We will feel that unction of the Holy Spirit telling us. But Jesus is the only

way, Andy, is the only life. There is no other life that we can have after this one unless we have taken Jesus into our lives and do it now. Don't wait like a, well, he's not a young man, he's not as old as me, but he said to me, I've read the Bible from cover to cover. He said, and I'm in the middle now. He said, I've got one foot in one camp and one foot in the other. And he said, eventually I will tip over into Jesus's camp and things will be all right. But at the moment, I just want to carry on doing what I'm doing and living that life that I want to live. And I just said to him, well, how long is that life going to last? This, funnily enough, was after another funeral. It was the funeral of his mother, who was a wonderful, wonderful Christian. His father was a marvelous Christian. And he just said, well, I'm not ready. I'm not ready to give everything up yet. He said, but when I am, I'll tip over the wall onto the other side. And I said, well, what happens now if you die tonight? Where will you go if you sat on that wall in the middle? And he said, well, I don't know. It depends which way I fall when I die. So really, we've got to be fully aware, as I told him, that Jesus is calling us. He wants us. He wants us to be his own. That's the reason that Jesus went to the cross, for the joy that was set before him, and that joy is us. When we are saved, there is a party goes on in heaven, and Jesus knows that we're saved, and that makes him very, very joyful. And so, yes, he is the truth and the life. And now the final I am, that Jesus says in John 15, verse 1 is, I am the true vine. So we are the branches, but Jesus is the true vine. And if we are Christians, but only if we're Christians, only if we belong to Jesus, are we attached to that vine. He is the only way that we can produce fruit. We're not joined onto the vine if we cannot produce fruit. So we've got to produce good fruit. That's what we have to do. But in order to be joined onto the vine, the first thing we have to do is to make Jesus the Lord of our lives. But only those who are joined to the vine, and the vine that we're talking about here is Jesus. There's only those type of people who can produce that good fruit. Because it's only Jesus that can give us the power to do the things we are expected to do. There is no other way to receive that power except to make sure we are joined to the vine, well, to the true vine, Jesus. And as Christians, we are to produce fruit and look to Jesus to help and assist us as our true vine. Now, you may say, well, I'm a Christian. Someone else just said, not just said to me, but a while ago said, well, I'm a Christian. And I said, what are you doing for the Lord? Well, we don't have to do anything because it's a free gift. Becoming a Christian is a free gift. And I had to admit, yes, it was a free gift. Was it really a free gift? Because Jesus had to go to that cross and he had to die for us. So it's a free gift for us, but it wasn't a free gift for Jesus, was it? So, yes, we can, we've got to go to the foot of the cross. We've got to make Jesus the Lord of our lives. When we do that, then we cannot but help to want to work for him. That's what Paul says. He cannot but help it. And you will find that when you do become a Christian, you want to do something in return for what Jesus has done for us. And so then we start looking around and wanting to know exactly what it is that the Lord Jesus wants us to do. And whatever we do, if we are willing and able to do things, but we don't have the ability, Jesus will give us the ability to do the things that he wants us to do. I was talking to a lady who only ever made tea in the church, but she was a very good talker, and she made the tea. And one day I said to her,
well, one day I was speaking and she came up to me afterwards. She says, well, what can I do for Jesus? She said, I can't do anything. All I can do is make tea. She said, and bake. I'm a good baker and I can do a bit of cooking, but that's what I do. I said, yes, but I've noticed that you make tea, but you talk to everyone. I said, now we have a commission, which is to tell everybody about Jesus. So as you're handing the tea over to the people at the other side of the hatch, you can be talking about Jesus. You can be talking about the sermon that you've just heard, or you could be telling them about some Bible reading that you've read, or some little testimony that you've heard from somebody. That's what you can do, because you're very, very good at talking to people. And she just said, but I can't talk about Jesus. I said, well, that's so, so sad if we can't talk about Jesus. I think what she meant was she was embarrassed to talk to people about Jesus. Well, really, if Jesus is our friend, which he is, and we meet with other friends that don't know him, what do? So we have a friend, we meet other friends, and we start to talk about our friends, don't we? Our other friends, which are out of the circle that we're in at the moment. And really, that's what Jesus is. Jesus is our best friend. Jesus is the most incredible friend that we could ever have. He wants, well, he knows all about us, and he wants to help us and guide us. So if we just serve tea at the church, Jesus wants us to work for him, to do something for him. He wants us to talk about him. And there's no reason why we can't, because if we're out with friends for a meal, and they say, what have you been doing? We say, well, we went to church, we did this, we did that. And tell them about Jesus. Tell them why you go to church. Tell them what Jesus has done for you in your lives. Because we have a commission, as I keep saying, we have a commission. And that commission is from the lips of Jesus himself to all his disciples. If we are a disciple of Jesus, if we've accepted him as our Savior, if we've asked him to forgive us our sins, then once we're born again, we will feel inside that we have to do some work for Jesus. Now, what is the work that the Lord has got ready for you? I don't know what that is, but you will, because Jesus will most certainly make it very, very clear. And he wants you to do work, but when we do work, he wants us to produce that number seven, that number seven in the list that we've just read. He wants us to produce good fruits. And we can't produce good fruits unless we belong to him first of all. And so it's very, very important to cling to the true vine. It really is. And it's very important to seek Jesus's face for our spiritual food and our bodily food. And then Jesus will be our light and he will lead us onwards. He will open doors for us. He will protect us, because he loves us, because we are his sheep. And we know without him, we have no future hope. And we'll have to look at him as the, well, we have to look at him as the absolute truth and our way forward. And if we do that, then he will lead us and he will care for us. He will continue to teach us. He will continue to speak to us, just as a shepherd speaks to his sheep, just as a shepherd leads his sheep. And if we stick to that vine, that Jesus, then we will be continually blessed, because we will be blessed by, we will be a blessing to others. And because we have been a blessing to others, we will be blessed in return. And as we go to bed tonight and as we say our prayers, let's just thank Jesus for being that Lord. And just let's ask him, what can we do? What can I do for you, Lord? What can I do? What work have you set there before me that I'm missing? And within a few days, maybe by tomorrow morning, you will know
what the Lord wants you to do if you are truly asking him and truly want something to do. So those are the seven I ams that Jesus talks about, speaks about, and speaks about himself being every one of those seven I ams. And so I just hope that each one of us has learned something, and each one of us has will not go away today without thinking about what I've said about Jesus wanting us to produce good fruit and wanting us to be part of his kingdom. Amen.

0: 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We're at Hope Now in Harrogate, and I'm with Bruce, who is volunteering today. Would that be right to say? So, Bruce, you're from St. Peter's. No.
1: Paul's.
0: Yeah, keep looking. Yeah. St. Paul's in Harrogate.
1: One of those apostles.
0: Tell me, is this your first time at Hope Now?
1: Yeah,
0: or?
1: First time being involved with this, yeah. Okay. I heard about it last year, but I didn't really know too much what it was about. It was my first time volunteering to help out. Yep. Yeah.
0: Why did you want to come and volunteer and help out?
1: Part of the Christian community in Harrogate. I mean, everyone's coming from different backgrounds, different denominations and stuff like this. I think it's a good representation to the outside world. When I say that, I mean non-believers, that Christian communities can come together from different backgrounds and have a common goal of talking about Christ and how important that is in our lives and sharing that faith with people.
0: Yeah, no, it's good to have, you know, different churches and different denominations are represented from Harrogate. Tell us about your church.
1: Our church is a United Reform. Matter of fact, we're having our 150th anniversary this year, so it's been here for quite a bit. When I first came here 25 years ago, I came to that church because I was looking for someone who wasn't afraid to preach Jesus Christ in the pulpit. In a lot of denominations, that's an issue, to be honest. So they weren't afraid to do that there, and that's what I went ever since there. Ever since I came, I've been there.
0: Well, the music suddenly got even louder. Tell us where you're from originally.
1: Originally from Virginia, in the U.S. Came over here for a job 25 years ago and haven't left. Fell in love with North Yorkshire.
0: Lovely. Well, it is Yorkshire Day today, so...
1: Good timing.
0: Yeah. So how did you come to faith?
1: My parents came from a very broken family environment, actually. Left the house as soon as I graduated school. Some Baptist missionaries came on and knocked on the door. My parents got saved. I mean, like a Paul moment type of experience. I was already out of the house, so when I saw their lives change, as bad as that environment was, I was like, there must be something to this. Even though we were raised Catholic, you know, I call it a holiday Catholic. We go during certain holidays and things like this. The fact that I saw the change of my parents, which they've taken that faith all the way to their grave, convinced me there must be something more to this. And through them, I was able to come to my own personal faith in Christ. I got saved as well. And I come from a mixed marriage. My wife is Turkish. And my children are both saved. Come to the faith like that. So God works in amazing ways in our backgrounds, regardless whether it's good or bad, whether we're mixed marriages or not, Christ can still come to an individual's heart.
0: I think we'll leave it there because the music's quite loud, but you know, it's great. Yeah, great to hear your testimony there, and thanks for speaking to us today.
1: No problem. Okay, God bless everyone. Trust God, that's all I can say.
0: Thank you. This is 101.8 Branch FM Radio for Life. I mean, I was speaking to Bruce earlier, but then it got very loud with music. But then he was telling me more stories after the interview. And Bruce, you are volunteering today, but I managed to grab you. Where should we start? You were telling me off air a little bit about how you've had cancer a couple of times. Can you tell us what happened when you had cancer the first time?
1: I'll kind of go with that. Several decades ago, came back from the Gulf War, and I was having really severe seizures for quite some time. Didn't know what it was, so I was in the hospital constantly. This is within weeks of returning. So after about a couple weeks, they were just giving me a full exam to find out what else is going on. They found a tumor about the size of a grapefruit. And they rushed me down to, I was living in Germany at the time, they rushed me down to Frankfurt, did the surgery right away. And they said, okay, it's already spreading. It's in your lymph nodes. We got to get you into treatment immediately. And the option was to go to the, I'm American, was to go to the States. I said, okay, that's fine. Well, it was God provided, in my opinion, that my treatment was in the same hospital that my mother gave me birth in. So I was able to go back to the same hospital where I was born to get the treatment. My family, all my relatives were local. Everybody was there. It was a phenomenal experience to have my family there. Of course, being in the hospital for about a year with radiation treatment, I don't remember much other than being sick. It was a very arduous process. It wasn't a good experience by any stretch of the imagination. But I got through it. And the follow-on treatment was extensive. I had follow-up treatment for about 15 years because it spread so much. I continued to have these seizures for about 10 years, comfortably, until they eventually waned. And about 15 years later, I was cured from a global immune deficiency, which is a result from radiation. During that process, I got married. Wife, they said after the surgery, because I had so much radiation, that I was not going to be able to have children. It was just medically impossible. So after that, my wife got pregnant. About 2 years later, to the surprise of the doctors. And another side effect coming from the Gulf War, at least from the perspective of the American units, There's a lot of birth defects that were coming out from that, because I was in the middle of Iraq later on. With, if you, those who remember the field fires of all the oil fires, I was in the middle of all that, where it literally rained oil on top of us, plus the burn pit. So all this stuff, I think, added to that effect of the getting cancer. A lot of reproductive cancer came from that, which is what I had. So he said, you're not going to have children. And of course, my wife got pregnant. We worried about the side effects of the child because of the birth defects that were going on. So the military was just exemplary in taking care of her. Anyway, had a nice, healthy baby boy. And we figured that was a miracle enough. And then 2 years later, she got pregnant again. And we had a wonderful daughter. So when doctors said no, God said yes. We were able to have children, despite the risk of birth defects, much less the radiation I had and everything else. And I just want to give people hope in those situations, regardless what the doctors may tell you. God is the ultimate doctor. And just take faith in that. And when I tell my children, I mean, all children are miracles in my opinion, but when I tell my children they're miracles, it has a different context because they weren't supposed to be born. And I had two of them, a healthy boy and a healthy girl. And that's 100% purely on God. And I give him the credit for all that. Jump ahead to 2014. They thought I had prostate cancer. I was in for a biopsy where I got a sepsis infection immediately. And I was in a hospital fighting for my life for a week on that one with the sepsis. Not a good experience. Anyway, went in, had the surgery, got the cancer out. And I was terrified because of my previous experience. I was sick for years, seizures, everything else that was going on, the radiation sickness. I don't think I've ever cried out more to God that second time, even in the Gulf War, when I didn't know if I was going to come out or not in the middle of the combat, because I had my family with me and my children. It was a wholly different context. And I remember through that we were praying, and I had some people come and laid hands on me for healing. That was an interesting experience. I was completely covered in sweat when they were done, like I got out of the shower. And I remember one of the women looked at me and she goes, you go back and get that test and the doctor's going to tell you that there's no cancer. And that was partially true. What they said is they came back and they said, we can't explain it, but it's like your cancer's in park. It's there, but it's not propagating like it should. Mm. It's not benign either. It's just sitting there looking at us. Mm. And because of that, they didn't have to do any treatment the second time. So I had no treatment other than the 3 years of follow-up. The weakness from stuff like going through the cancer and stuff. But once again, a laying on of hands, I'm a firm believer in that because I have experienced it. Mm-hmm. So God has had his hands on me more than I can conceive, to be honest. With my children healthy, they're both devout Christians now, active in their separate churches. One's in the States, one's in the UK. And I can't explain it. I know before I went into this, with all the experiences that I had had, I went into my trauma, I'll call it, with asking God why. Why is this happening to me, God? I don't understand it. Why are these events always occurring? But I came out of those experiences with the same question, but a different perspective. I'm saying, God, why have you healed me? Why have you blessed me through all these experiences? It's a totally different perception. And I give God all the credit. I'm here today 100% because of him. And I forget my parents, okay? Understand that biological aspect. But the Gulf War and everything else that went on. Matter of fact, I forgot to mention, on the way over, when they were medevacing me from Germany to America, the plane caught on fire. So we were in the middle of the Atlantic, and they didn't know if we were going to, we're too far to go, turn around back to Germany, and not close enough to go to America. But anyway, we flew in an emergency with the trucks and all the runway and all that stuff. A lot of these odd experiences that seem to pop up and I seem to be involved in, but I can look back and God, his hand has been on me the whole time. Yeah, the whole time. And when I went through the second time, even in the Gulf War when I was praying about my family and stuff, I had a moment of serenity, I don't know if that's the right word, of absolute peace, where I didn't know what was going to happen to me, but I had absolute comfort that God was going to take care of my family. And I had that comfort. And multiple times in these experiences, I got an absolute darkness. There was nowhere to look but up. Reminds me of Hezekiah looking at the wall, right? God, give me more time. And he's answered that prayer every time. So just my personal experiences, what I've gone through. If you're going through that, hang in there. Trust God. He has a plan for your life, plan for your children's life. And even if you're trying to have children, all knowing it goes, I don't know if my children, my grandchildren, whatever the case is going to be down the road, what God has planned for my family. But he's heavily involved. His hand has been involved in all of it, all the way from the beginning until now. And I just want to give people hope. And that's this whole weekend is hope now. Turn on the news, you'll see anything but hope. But keep your faith in God and trust in Christ, and you will have that hope.
0: Yeah.
1: From personal experience.
0: Because your wife had cancer as well, is that
1: right? Oh, yes, yeah. So my wife is pregnant with my daughter, and we were still in Germany at the time. She had thyroid cancer. And they years later, they attributed this to the Chernobyl. She's Turkish. She lived on the Black Sea coast. They attributed that to the Chernobyl event, of the winds and in Europe taking the radiation and stuff down to Chernobyl. So she went. She was pregnant with my daughter. She couldn't have the surgery until after she gave birth. She couldn't have treatment, much less. So we had to wait. She just couldn't have treatment. Her thyroid was probably the size of a, once again, a grapefruit in her throat. It was massive. It was physically observant. Anyway, so we went through all that as God gave it. We were in D.C. at the time at Johns Hopkins University, which, in my opinion, is probably the best hospital on the planet. We happened to have the specialist for thyroid cancer, the doctor who was the premier doctor for that type of surgery and cancer. She's the one that did the surgery. A lot of times when you have surgery in your throat in that area, there's a scar. This is invisible. She has no evidence she ever had surgery. And the doctor said it was such a classic medical example of that type of cancer. They wanted her DNA for medical studies, so we signed that off to her to have her cancer for that. So far as I know, it's still being used in medical studies for people behind her who are getting cancer treatment. So yeah, we kind of had left and right punches at the same time, but came through by the grace of God.
0: Yeah.
1: By the grace of God, my daughter was fine. She couldn't breastfeed her for a while because she had radiation. She had chemotherapy. Sorry, afterwards. So we had to take care of her special ways with my daughter until my wife got healthy enough where she could feed my daughter. But through all those experiences, God's been in the middle of it. That's all I can say.
0: Were you in the Gulf War the whole time?
1: Yes, I was. I volunteered to go. At the time, I was dating my wife, who was Turkish. So I thought I'd go to Turkey. We ended up going through the Gulf War. And I was with an army unit right on the Iraqi border. So during the Gulf War, just sitting, just watched the B-52s bombing the horizon. You know, if you guys remember, 30 days straight, it was just bombing going on. And we went in afterwards. And I can say, I just want to say this, one of the things I've noticed more than anything from that personal experience of the Gulf War, the first night when the war started, it was a blackness that I've never experienced in my life, a physical blackness. I can't explain it to you. I couldn't see the hand in front of your face. You couldn't see anything. So in the middle of a combat experience, there's scuds flying, there's planes flying. You don't know if they're ours. You don't know if it's theirs. People are screaming. It's just chaotic. And I remember when that sun came up, which, by the way, when that war started at 3 a.m. that night, I had no concept, but I was probably going to see the sunrise again. I had doubts in the middle of that. And I remember the sun came up, and I saw it. I went back to the tent, and I sat down. I didn't cry. It was very traumatic. And once again, God gave me, since then, I think it's like 12,000 sunrises in my life when I didn't think I would see that last one. Mm-hmm. That is the absolute grace of God in my life. And just may it be on everyone's to experience that. Don't give up hope. Don't give up hope.
0: Well, Bruce, thank you so much for taking time out to share all of that with us today. Thank you.
1: Yep. Quite welcome. Hope it gives somebody hope. Keep the faith, always.
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0: Well, hello there. It's good to have you back. You're always welcome here at Lamplighter Theatre. On our last visit...
1: Oh, you're a worthless boy, Willie. I ought to wring your neck, and I will if you don't work harder. Now sing!
2: Yes, ma'am.
3: And sinners plunged beneath that flood lose all their guilty stains.
2: George, who are these people?
4: I met them in the village. And the boy has such a lovely voice.
5: But we met yesterday.
1: Yes.
5: I'm George.
1: Yes, I remember. The missus gave us victuals.
6: And I'm his brother, a doctor. I thought I might be able to help this lad here. My mother said he'd been injured.
1: Oh, no, no, no. There's nothing you can do for Willie.
6: Madam, I saw you give him something from this bottle. Might you tell me what it is?
1: It's medicine from the doctor.
6: Allow me.
1: Oh.
6: It smells like no medicine I've come across before, but a vile drug.
1: Oh, I'm only doing my good duty by caring for him.
6: Then you'll surely want help for him should someone offer it.
1: Oh, I'll come and get him tomorrow, but no longer.
7: It's the gypsy woman.
6: He's shaking like I've never seen. Willie, you're safe. I won't let her take you. I shall pay a price for him. As long as you promise to keep away from him and not ever come back.
1: I couldn't sell a child. That's not my...
6: £10.
1: That's a fair price.
8: Hey. Happy 15th birthday, brother.
9: Thank you.
8: And you too, Will.
7: Please, though, what's bothering you?
10: I was only thinking how nice it would be to know my own birthday. My real one.
6: You both will be leaving next month for boarding school at St. Michael's.
9: We're leaving home.
6: Will... Will, are you all right? You look pale.
10: I can't go. Keith, I can't get on that train.
11: The train is about to depart! All aboard!
10: I don't think I can get on that train.
6: Why not, Will? What's wrong?
10: I don't know. But my heart is racing and I feel like I'm about to faint.
12: You must see this! There's a whole car just for eating dinner!
10: I can do this. I must. It's the only way to get to school.
6: I'll be right by your side. I promise. How do you feel now, Will?
10: A little better, I think. Thank you. Although, I'm a bit afraid riding next to a bear.
6: Yes, that's George. You still look very pale.
10: Sitting here, Keith, I can't shake this feeling. There's an iciness in my chest. So deep I can hardly breathe.
6: That sounds like fear, but why?
10: Seeing the train... Watching the fields race by, I...
6: Will? Will, are you okay?
10: Something... Something I can't remember.
6: Just relax, Will. Take deep breaths. What are you seeing?
10: Blood. Blood all over the snow and on my face. I can feel it.
6: A scar on your forehead.
10: It's so cold. I can't call to her.
6: To who?
10: My... There was a horrible crash. Metal bending. I smelled smoke.
6: The train. Was it a train crash?
10: I couldn't get to her. I couldn't see her.
6: Were you looking for your mother?
10: I don't know. It's all too fuzzy. Oh, my head hurts, Keith. I'm sorry. I can't remember anything more.
6: So, boys, do we have everything?
13: The bags are all here.
14: Might you be the Killian party, sir?
6: Oh, we are.
14: I'm Foster from St. Michael's. Dr. Fanshawe sent me to fetch you. My carriage is right there to take you and the boys, and we'll have your trunks brought up this evening.
6: Very good. Climb in, Will.
14: Thank you.
12: I'm George. I'll sit up in front with you if that's all right. So, do you like school? Is it hard? Do you have to read a lot? Are the boys a friendly sort?
14: You'll find it very agreeable. We've a cricket ground.
12: A cricket ground?
14: And a carpenter's shop.
12: What?
14: Even a swimming pond for hot days like today.
12: Oh, that sounds good.
14: I assure you, that's where most of the boys are now. Finest boys you ever met.
12: Oh, good.
14: Yah!
6: Will, I know that was a difficult journey for you. I'm proud of you.
10: I kept remembering a verse. I could hear it over and over in my head.
6: What verse?
10: Be strong and of a good courage. Be not afraid, neither be thou dismayed, for the Lord thy God is with thee, whithersoever thou goest.
6: Fine verse to commit to memory. Your mother must have brought you up well.
10: Keith. Do you think my family is dead?
6: I'm afraid it seems the only possibility that makes sense.
9: Charles, come in. We've brought the new boys. I'm pleased you've arrived safely.
14: Yes, this is Will and George.
6: I'm Keith.
9: Oh, a pleasure to meet you.
14: And this is Miss Adelaide, Dr. Fanshawe's daughter.
6: Yes, I remember.
9: Oh, yes, Keith Killian.
6: It's Dr. Keith Killian.
14: Miss Adelaide directs the choir and does a fine job of it.
9: Oh, thank you, Charles. A few things bring me as much joy. Wait, you two ought to audition for it. We could use more members.
12: I'd love to join Miss Adelaide. And Will has a nice voice as well.
10: I do like to sing.
9: Tremendous. Let me introduce you to Marston, our choir leader. Marston?
15: Yes?
9: Come meet the new students, Will and George. They might join our choir.
15: I suppose, if they can prove their talent.
9: Oh, don't be so cold. Why, they've only just arrived. Will, you look so pale. Are you not feeling well?
10: It was a difficult journey. My headaches. But it's not so bad now.
9: Oh, you poor dear. Marston, go now and get some coffee for Will here.
10: Oh, no, please, you needn't bother.
9: It's no bother. Marston will be happy to do it.
15: Yes, Mom. Thrilled.
9: And I'll go find my father, so you might be properly introduced.
14: Keith, you've grown awfully quiet. Perhaps you didn't notice how very pretty Miss Adelaide is.
10: She is lovely, but Keith wouldn't notice such frivolities.
16: She is a beautiful young lady, but I was so stunned, George, that you're joining the choir. Last I heard your voice, I mistook it for a chicken about to lay an egg.
12: So you can vouch for the fact that I sing like a bird. Well, I might not have much of a voice, but with Miss Adelaide directing, perhaps I could learn to squawk a bit more in tune.
9: Boys, this is the headmaster of St. Michael's, Dr. Fanshawe.
17: So pleased you've arrived. And Keith, I understand you're a doctor now.
6: Yes, I am. Thanks to you.
17: Ah, well now, we have a George Killian and a Will Fay, is that right?
6: It is. George is my brother and Will is my ward.
17: I see. Fay, Interesting name. Do you happen to be German?
10: I don't really know, sir.
17: Well, allow me to introduce you to the fine men filling their faces with cream puffs and pudding cakes. Attention, boys! I'd like you to give three cheers to our newest students, George and Will.
18: Hip, hip, hooray! Hip, hip, hooray! Hip, hip, hooray!
17: Now, do your best to show them kindness and friendship, and please remember Miss Adelaide made that cake as a welcome gift to them. It might be fitting to save a piece or two for our guests of honour.
6: Dr. Fanshawe, may I speak with you privately?
17: Certainly, Dr. Killian. Let me show you to my office.
6: He's a good boy. Kind and courteous and very bright. I wish we knew more about him. There are so many pieces that don't fit.
17: And yet they seem to rise to his memory in bits and pieces.
6: I don't know if he'll ever remember what really happened to him. Although I fear the story is something he'd be better off not recalling at all.
17: If his family died, you mean?
6: Memories of his past are quite traumatic for him.
17: You've been wise with him, and I will follow in those footsteps. I appreciate you explaining to me about Will, but I don't believe it would be helpful for this to be common knowledge among the boys. I don't want him to feel like a misfit, nor would I want their curiosity to trouble him further.
6: I agree.
17: But I can see something in Will already. He has a strong spirit and a curious mind. However the Lord brought him here, I know he will be a blessing to us all.
19: And you'll study hard for your classes, but not stay up too late. Get plenty of rest.
14: Yes, Keith, of course. We will.
19: And remember to eat well. Don't fill up on tea cakes. Eat your turnips.
14: Most definitely not. You shan't worry. We will watch out for each other.
19: I know you will. But that brings me to the last warning I want to give you before I take my leave. And you must listen carefully.
14: What is it?
19: You two are very fond of each other, and my prayer is you will always be friends.
14: Indeed.
19: A real, true friend is a gift you cannot value too highly. But your friendship may be tried now, in a way quite strange to you both. You may feel yourself growing conceited or resentful or jealous of one another.
10: I cannot imagine feeling that way towards George. He's practically a brother.
19: And I hope you always feel that way, Will. Celebrate each other's success. And beware that pride and jealousy can wreck even the best of friendships.
10: We'll be mindful, Keith. We promise.
19: Then I will be on my way. Come, give me a hug. And promise you'll write often.
14: Why, you're getting teary, Keith.
10: I'm a bit teary myself.
14: Well, I'm not.
19: Ah, come on, George.
17: Has Gilbert returned yet?
4: No. I've sent the servants to the market, the docks, the stables. They've looked everywhere. Where else could he be?
17: How long has he been gone now?
4: 4.5 hours. Oh. That errand should only have taken him 20 minutes.
17: I'll go out looking for him again.
4: Thank you.
17: That boy is constantly getting himself into trouble.
4: But he's never disappeared for this long.
17: I'll check down by the river again.
4: The river? You don't suppose he's...
17: No, no, Ellen, no.
4: Oh, and I couldn't go through this again. I couldn't, not my Gilbert. He's the only one I have left.
17: Oh, I'll find him.
4: Oh,
17: I will.
4: Oh, Lord, please, not my Gilbert.
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22: Was blind, but now I'm fine.
23: Thank you, boys, for all auditioning. First, Will, I should love to cultivate your voice. It's very nice, and I should be pleased to have you as part of a choir.
10: Thank you, Miss Adelaide. Am I to be in the choir?
23: If you'd like, there's always room. What part do you sing?
10: I typically sing the part of mouthing the words without any sound coming out.
23: Oh, George, I think you'll entertain us all. We'll find a place for you somewhere. Welcome to both of you.
10: Will Marston mind that we're joining? He hasn't seemed very pleased with us since we arrived, and I'm afraid we've offended him somehow.
23: Marston can be disagreeable at times, but this choir is very important to him. His father's away in battle and his mother passed on a couple of years back. I try to have an extra measure of grace with him.
24: There you are, Will. I've been looking for you everywhere. We need another player for cricket and you're the best we have.
10: I'll be there shortly. May I be excused now, please, Miss Adelaide?
23: Indeed.
10: Thanks.
23: I'll see you on Monday for rehearsals.
24: Philip said he'd win the game, but when he sees you're on our team, he'll change his mind.
23: Are you going to be joining them, George?
14: I'm not nearly as talented at cricket as well, Miss Adelaide. It's hard to believe, but there was a time I was better than Will at everything.
17: Ellen, here's your son.
4: Oh, Gilbert. Oh, you're safe. Oh, my dear boy. Why, let go of him, Frederick. You're hurting him.
1: Yes, my ear's about to come off.
17: Well, it's certainly not doing you much good, is it? You never use it.
4: Gilbert, where have you been?
17: I'll tell you where he's been. I found him at the betting tables down by the docks.
4: That can't be.
17: Oh, he'd already lost the £10 you'd given him for your errands.
4: You bet the money I gave you.
1: I thought I could make more. And it was fun. All the men gathered round, the music...
17: The drinking. I believe he's had some ale. I can smell it on his breath.
4: But he's only 14.
17: And already getting into a lifetime of trouble. Oh. Ellen, please, you must do as I begged you to do. Send him to boarding school.
1: Boarding school? No, Mother. You wouldn't send me away. Would you?
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14: Dear Mr. and Mrs. Killian, you might as well call them Father and Mother. And Keith. We are having a wonderful time here at St. Michael's. Dr. Fanshawe has been kind enough to offer us tennis lessons.
3: Ah, yes. Tell them I got a point yesterday.
14: George got a point. But as he was giving himself a cheer, the ball came back and gave him a bloody nose.
3: No, don't tell them that part. Cross it out. Tell them about our tests and how hard we work. Mother will like that.
14: We've been doing our studies. I'm enjoying Latin a great deal.
3: And I'm not.
14: We have exams next week, so we are working diligently, even getting up early to study. George invented a device that drops a glass of water on his face when the clock strikes 5 in the morning.
3: Ingenious of me, I must say.
14: Should I tell them you did that instead of studying for your history test?
3: Let's tell them about our friends instead.
14: The boys here are fine chaps. Kind and friendly and hard-working. We could not ask for a better group of lads to chum with. There is much laughter and joking about, but we help each other with our studies as well.
3: And make sure they know we still miss them.
14: We miss you a great deal and greatly anticipate seeing you on our holiday break in another month.
3: Ask Mother to make apple pie with cinnamon.
14: George would like...
3: Yes.
14: Turnip soup and turnip pie for Christmas dinner.
3: No! No! Cross that out!
14: Very well. And you've no need to be concerned, Keith. I shall ride the train without any hesitation. I'm feeling much more at peace regarding our travels.
3: End it with, "We love you dearly, signed George."
14: And Will.
3: Yes, all right, and Will. Signed and stamped. What's this? Did I miss an assignment?
14: No. No, it's nothing.
3: It's surely something.
14: Put it back. Please.
3: Dinner, 10 pence, clothes, £2, but...
14: George.
3: Will, what is this? Why are you keeping a list of all these expenses? Well... You've kept a record for years on the price of everything. Why, it starts with the £10 Keith paid that gypsy woman for you. What is this about?
14: If you must know, though I'd wish you'd keep it private, I plan to repay your parents and Keith for my expenses. Someday I will. I owe them that much at least.
3: You don't owe them anything. They wanted to care for you.
14: And I appreciate their willingness, greatly. But your father is getting older, and they've sacrificed so much.
3: You're being ridiculous.
14: You don't know what it's like. To not know who I am,
10: relying on the continual mercy of strangers.
3: We're not strangers, we're family.
10: You were once strangers. For 9 years now, Keith has paid for everything, from socks to tuition. He didn't need to do that.
3: He wanted to do that.
10: Just promise you won't tell. Please.
3: Very well, I promise. But I don't like it.
10: Let's think of something else. We could go for a walk.
3: I am

0: Yeah.
1: Are you the project supervisor?
0: I am. What do you boys need?
1: We were curious about what you were doing here. Are you building a house?
0: No, lads, no. We're levelling the place for a race course. That structure over there, that'll be the grandstand.
1: A race course?
0: Yeah.
1: And who is doing it, sir?
0: The officers of the garrison. They'll bring in horses and old races twice a year. Now I must be getting back to my men.
1: Indeed. Thank you. Imagine that, George. A racetrack. What fun that will be. The others should be gathering for tea at Dr. Fanshawe's. We ought to tell them. Come on.
0: Boys, boys, settle yourselves and listen to me. I knew eventually I'd have to speak to you about this.
1: Dr. Fanshawe, you already knew about the racetrack.
0: Indeed. In fact, I tried to stop it from being built.
2: But why, Dr. Fanshawe? I'd think it would be such fun.
0: To see fine horses test their speed and strength is a beautiful sight. But I've never known a race yet that didn't lead to some sort of corruption.
2: Corruption?
0: Gambling attracts all sorts of bad characters. And the gambling leads to drinking and quarrelling and worse.
1: That is terribly disappointing.
3: You'd still allow us to go if we watched from a distance, wouldn't you, sir? We wouldn't get into any trouble.
0: Marston, you must accept that I know best in these matters. And your parents have entrusted me with your care. I don't require you boys to follow many rules. I'd rather believe in your own good judgment. But I must forbid you from attending the races or watching them from a distance.
4: Yes, sir.
0: Even Lot, a righteous man who dwelt among the wicked, had his soul worn down daily by the things he saw and the things he heard, though he never engaged in their behavior. For your own well-being, boys, I am requiring that you all remain on school grounds while the races are being held.
4: Yes, Dr. Fanshawe.
0: Very good, then. Now, I believe Miss Adelaide has some special treats for tea time today.
1: Okay.
0: Let's join her in the garden.
1: Are you coming, Master?
3: Yes. Though it's such a shame that we're going to miss out on the fun of the racetrack. Finally get something interesting around these parts and we're forbidden to attend.
1: I don't think he's being unjust. Dr. Fanshawe's a fair man.
3: Of course. You'd think that.
2: Will, George, there you are. Did you hear the news about Marston?
1: What happened?
2: He quit the choir.
1: But he's the lead boy. And he's so talented. Why would he do that?
2: Philip believes he did it to spite Miss Adelaide.
1: I can't imagine that. She's nothing but kind. To him and all of us.
2: True. But she's especially fond of you. Always telling others about what a wonderful voice you have and how much you've helped the choir.
1: She's generous in her praise.
2: But Marston likes the praise all for himself. He copies the songs for Miss Adelaide, you know. Without him to do it, she'll have to take it on herself. And it's a very lengthy task. He thinks she'll beg for him to return.
1: I can't believe Marston would leave for such self-serving motives. There must be another story.
2: You always think the best of others, Will. That's what we all like about you.
5: Regardless, I do feel badly for Miss Adelaide. She'll have all that extra work.
1: We can volunteer to help out. With all three of us, it ought to be easy.
5: I suppose so.
2: Fine idea. She'll be quite pleased to hear it.
1: There's Dr. Fanshawe in his garden.
2: He's coming over. Are we in trouble? Did we forget to meet him?
1: Good afternoon, Dr. Fanshawe.
0: I trust you're having a good day, boys.
2: Thank you.
0: Very good. Might I trouble one of you boys to take the carriage back down to the train station? We have a new boy who will be joining us this term.
1: I'd be happy to go, Dr. Fanshawe.
0: Oh, thank you, Will. His name is Fair. Gilbert Fair.

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2: Welcome to 15 Minutes in the Word with New York Times bestselling author Joyce Meyer. On today's program, Joyce will be teaching from her series, Ways to Increase Your Happiness. God is the source of every good thing, and believing His Word is the foundation for peace and joy. Our thoughts are connected to our feelings, so if we want to feel better, we need to think better. Now, here's Joyce with today's teaching.
3: I always like to say, let emotions subside before you decide. Let me say that again. Let emotions subside before you decide. You know, sometimes, like in an argument, if your emotions are all, just by being quiet, they'll start to calm down. And you can have emotions that are overly excited, or emotions that are extremely depressed, and either one can get us in trouble. You say, well, Joyce, why would being really excited get me in trouble? Because sometimes when you're really excited, you do things that you wouldn't ordinarily do, or you do things that you regret later. And I'll give you an example from my own life. You know, women generally like to shop, and this is something that happened many years ago, but I had a little money saved. It wasn't a tremendous amount, but I had a little money saved. Let's say it was $200. I don't remember exactly, but it wasn't a lot. And I had been wanting a new watch, but I like things that sparkle and shine, and I don't even wear a watch now, but back then we didn't have all the cell phones that told us what time it was all the time, so I wanted a new watch, but I wanted something that would be really pretty. So we were at the mall and went in this jewelry store, and sure enough, they had a beautiful watch that had a lot of rhinestones on it, and the salesman told me it was on sale, but I had to get it today if I wanted to get the sale price. So you know that pressure of get it now, get it now, get it now, or lose the opportunity is part of the enemy's tactics to get us to take action without really thinking about what we're doing. But I'd been learning some things by then, like I'm teaching you today, about the importance of waiting, and because it was going to take almost all the money that I had saved. And then the salesman pressured me even a little bit further and said, "And you know, if you'll take it today, I'll give you an extra 10% off." Oh my emotions are just, you know, up here. I don't know if you've noticed or not, but anytime you look at a piece of jewelry in the jewelry case in the store, it always looks better than it does when you take it home. And I finally realized what it is. It's the lighting that they have on it at the time. Before you buy anything like that, take it out of the case and look at it in regular lighting so you can see what it's going to look like. But anyway, I'm learning some things by now, so I decided that I would take a little walk, think about it a little bit. So I'm walking, you know, up and down the mall, and lo and behold, I saw a suit in a window that I really liked. I mean, it was little at the waist, and then it kind of flared out, and it just was really pretty. So I decided to try it on. That was a mistake. I tried it on, and oh, it looked so good on me. And Dave just loved it, and he said, "You should get that." Well, that also was going to take all my money. So now I had a real problem. I couldn't get the watch and the suit, and I had to decide which one I wanted. So once again, I said, "I'm going to take a walk and think about this, and I'll come back if I want it." So I took another walk for a little while, and I know you're anxious to see which one I bought. Well, you know what ended up happening? I thought, more than I want the watch or the suit, I don't want to be broke. Because I liked having a little bit of cash, so if I wanted to take somebody to lunch, I could, or if I wanted to buy somebody a little present, I could. And so I decided I'm not going to get either one. Well, you know what? In due time, God provided both. Dave actually ended up buying me the suit a little bit later, and I don't remember how I got a watch that I liked, but I eventually did. God gave me both of them because I waited and didn't act emotionally. Give God an opportunity to lead you. Take a little bit of time to wait. In Exodus 14, 9 through 15, the Bible says, "The Egyptians, all Pharaoh's horses and chariots, horsemen and troops, pursued the Israelites and overtook them as they encamped by the sea. Now, you know, the Israelites had been begging God for a long time to get them out of Egypt where they were slaves. And so eventually, God raised up Moses to lead them out. But the very first thing that happens when they are led out is they find themselves in a very difficult spot. They were trapped at the Red Sea, and the Egyptian army was behind them. So they definitely were like between a rock and a hard place. There was no good options. And so as Pharaoh approached, the Israelites looked up, and there were the Egyptians marching after them, and they were terrified, and they cried out to the Lord. They were getting upset. They said to Moses, and I love this, it's like when we get upset, we start blaming all of our problems on somebody else. They said to Moses, "Was it because there was no graves in Egypt that you brought us to the desert to die? What have you done by bringing us out of Egypt?" Well, they were the ones that wanted to leave. And now all of a sudden, everything is Moses' fault. "Didn't we say to you in Egypt, leave us alone? Let us serve the Egyptians. It would have been better for us to serve the Egyptians than to die here in the desert." And if they did ever say that to Moses, they certainly got over it because they definitely wanted to leave by the time they left. And Moses answered the people, "Do not be afraid, stand firm." And I'm going to change that. "Do not be afraid, calm down." Can I say that to you right now? Do not be afraid, calm down. God loves you. He's got a plan for your deliverance. He's got a timing for your deliverance. And God will take care of you if you trust Him to do it. If He shows you something to do, then by all means do it. But don't just start doing a bunch of things and saying a bunch of things just out of a position of being upset. Don't be afraid. Stand firm or calm down, and you will see the deliverance the Lord will bring for you today. The Egyptians you see today, you will never see again. The Lord will fight for you, and you need only to be still. Wow. Wouldn't it be wonderful if you turned your TV on today just to hear me say, calm down, wait, and be still, and let God bring your deliverance. I know in my heart that there are thousands of you watching. You need that word for today. Calm down, be still, wait on God, and He will bring your deliverance in the right way at the right time. The Lord will fight for you, and all you need to do is be still. Then the Lord said to Moses, "Why are you crying out to me? Tell the Israelites to move on." See, a lot of times when we have problems, we get so afraid that we're just frozen in fear and we just don't do anything. And I want to encourage you, no matter how big of a problem you have right now, if you want to do something, keep doing what you know is right. Keep studying the Word. Keep helping other people. Keep going to church. Keep your commitments. Don't just get depressed and full of self-pity and sit somewhere and think about your problem and think about it and think about it and think about it and think about it and then get on the phone and talk about it and talking about it and talking about it. You know, when you have a problem, the more you think about it and talk about it, the more upset you get. Almost anybody can get themselves upset if they just sit around and think about their problems. When we're upset, we say wrong things. We do wrong things. Let's just say that moving and acting emotionally never, capitalize all the letters in never, solves our problem. Well, what does it mean to wait on God? It was quite an eye-opener for me when I actually dug a little bit deeper and studied this. To wait on God doesn't mean to just sit around and do absolutely nothing. It means to expect, to look for, and to long for God's favor, His answer, and His power. Like, being hopeful means that you are expecting God to show up at any moment and do the thing in your life that needs to be done. Waiting on God is not passive. It may be passive as far as like taking physical action, but spiritually, you're very active and you're trusting God and you're saying, I know you're going to take care of me. I know you're going to do what's right. I believe you're going to show up any moment and make this situation right. It's spiritual activity rather than fleshly activity. Psalm 25:4 says, show me your ways, Lord. Teach me your paths. In other words, ask for guidance. James 4:2 says, you have not because you ask not. If you have a problem right now and you don't know what to do, instead of just saying, oh God, I don't know what to do, ask Him to show you what to do. Proverbs 3, 5, 6, and 7 say, lean not to your own understanding. Trust in the Lord with all your heart and mind and lean not to your own understanding. In all your ways acknowledge Him and He will direct your path. God will show you what to do if you ask Him and you wait on Him. God's help comes, and I love this statement, God's help comes in proportion to our waiting and hoping in Him. Psalm 33:20 says, our inner selves wait earnestly for the Lord. He is our help and our shield. For in Him do our hearts rejoice, because we have trusted, relied on, and were confident in His holy name. Psalm 37:34 says, wait for and expect the Lord, and keep and heed His ways. While you're waiting on God, be obedient to whatever the Word tells you to do, and He will exalt you to inherit the land. God led the Israelites all the way through the wilderness and into the promised land. But to be honest, took them a lot longer than it should have because they kept grumbling and complaining and murmuring while they were out there. But many delays are divine delays. They weren't ready really to go into the promised land yet. And maybe some of you, I know this was the case with me, maybe some of you are asking God for something, but it's going to take a little while. He wants to give it to you. It's in His plan, but He has something prepared for you, but now He has to prepare you for it. Sometimes we're not spiritually mature enough to handle the things that God wants to give us. Isaiah 26:3 says, you will guard him and keep him in perfect and constant peace, whose mind is stayed on you. Keep your mind off your problems. One morning I was starting to have my time with God, and I was thinking about all my problems, thinking about my problems. And the Lord spoke to me and said, are you going to fellowship with your problems, or are you going to fellowship with me? Don't make the mistake that I was making. Spend your time with God, and it will strengthen you and enable you to hear from God. Thank you for being with us today, and always remember that God's thoughts are toward you and they're always for your good. God bless you.
2: We all have tough days when things don't go as planned, but we don't have to let those challenges determine our outlook on life. With God on our side, every day is a new opportunity to enjoy the wonderful life He has given us. Psalm 118:24 says, this is the day the Lord has made. Let us rejoice and be glad in it. If we want to have what God wants us to have, we must learn to think like God thinks.
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0: 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Or just eat cakes and laugh noisily with friends in the refectory? 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
1: Welcome to Everyday Moments with Joyce Meyer. Some words sound the same, but their meaning is completely different. But when it comes to why we seek after God, it's important not to have the wrong motive when it comes to this particular word.
2: Have you ever noticed that there are some words that are spelled two different ways, but they're pronounced the same way? And one of those words is presence. Now, we can think about presents like things you give people, spelled P-R-E-S-E-N-T-S. Or we can think about the presence of God, spelled P-R-E-S-E-N-C-E. And I think sometimes we want the wrong kind of presence from God. It's very tempting when you come into relationship with God, knowing that He can do anything, to just go to Him every day with a list of all the things that you think you want and need and have to be happy. And of course, we know that God wants to help us. He wants to give us things. He wants us to be blessed. He wants to meet our needs. But He really wants us to seek Him for who He is before we ever seek Him for what He can do for us. So just remember to seek God for who He is, not for what He can do for you. And if you do that, you'll find that His hand is always open.
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Everyone deserves a piece of the pie. Well, here's yours as another Sounds Good show gets underway. And it looks like Stephen Curtis Chapman is about to press the restart button.

Every moment God gives us is precious, that's for sure. So let's make every second count. Oh, and talking of time passing by, my teachers told me that I'd never amount to much because I tended to procrastinate. I said to them, just you wait. As for Mike Farris, he's staying positive too.

letting our little light shine for Jesus. It's a good thing to do, giving us every reason to rejoice. Lenny LeBlanc agrees with that sentiment, don't you, Lenny?

sounding soulfully good. This is the Sounds Good Show from Branch FM, Radio for Life, with yours truly, Malcolm Ryan. Thanks for tuning our way and saying something good. It's the Perrys.

All the love you're longing for is Jesus, the friend of a wounded heart. Avalon with that truth. Indeed, as the writer of Psalm 38 comments in verses 10 and 11, many are the woes of the wicked, but the Lord's unfailing love surrounds those who trust in him. Rejoice in the Lord and be glad, you righteous. Sing, all you who are upright in heart.

The Heritage Singers, Finding All They Need in Jesus. And along with angels and our fellow saints, including Natalie Grant, we can add, Worthy Are You, Lord.

Laura Story saying, "Be my God so I can just be me." That's a request worth making, because the one true God, the God of the Bible, can help us become all we're meant to be. And that's really something in a world that presents us with so many uphill struggles.

fine ministry and song from the Collingsworth family on The Sounds Good Show with me, Malcolm Ryan. To be sure, if we love the Lord, then he loves us back by using everything in our lives to make us more like him. As we read from verse 24 of Romans chapter 8, as recorded in the Living Bible, we are saved by trusting. And trusting means looking forward to getting something we don't yet have. For a man who already has something doesn't need to hope and trust that he will get it. But if we must keep trusting God for something that hasn't happened yet, it teaches us to wait patiently and confidently. And in the same way, by our faith, the Holy Spirit helps us in our daily problems and in our praying. For we don't even know what we should pray for, nor how to pray as we should. But the Holy Spirit prays for us with such feeling that it cannot be expressed in words. And the Father who knows all hearts knows, of course, what the Holy Spirit is saying as he pleads for us in harmony with God's own will. And we know that all that happens to us is working for our good, if we love God and are fitting into his plans. Oh, and that's why love has been following you all the way through.

When the road seems to be getting longer, wait for the one who will make you stronger. So sang Twyla Paris.

And my friend, if you're having a hard time putting the past in the past and living in the freedom of God's love and forgiveness, then just remember that if you've truly repented of your sins, then the word forgiven has been written over all you've done and all you've been. Brian Free and Assurance to explain some more.

0: God is with me, God is with you, every moment of the day. Just great to know. Oh, and he will never leave us, nor forsake us. As Hebrews 13:5 tells us. So from me, Malcolm Ryan, every blessing to you and yours, and hope to see you again soon.
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Welcome to this midweek edition of Bible Focus. And today I want to return to the question that we thought about on Monday. Who are you listening to? At the start of the week, we saw in Genesis the issue for Adam and Eve, that they listened to the voice of the snake instead of the instruction of the Lord. Now, in Proverbs 9, we have the age-old scenario described in a slightly different way. In Genesis, it was God and the devil. In Proverbs 9, it's wisdom and foolishness. Both are personified as women speaking to men, calling them to come to their houses. You have two choices. Listen to the voice of wisdom or listen to the voice of foolishness. Listen to what the end of verse 3 says about wisdom. She calls from the highest point of the city, let all who are simple come to my house. And then foolishness is described in verse 15 and 16, calling out to those who pass by, who go straight on their way, let all who are simple come to my house. So, two choices, two houses. This is the Christian life, isn't it? That's what we're called to do each and every day, to make the right decision. We need to listen to the call of wisdom. So, what is wisdom? Well, I think Proverbs would say a number of things, but the beginning of wisdom, it tells us in Proverbs 1, is to fear. To fear the Lord is the beginning of wisdom. So that fear is a reverence, is an awe, it's a respect, the way that you would respect a parent who's an authority figure, who loves you, but also disciplines you. This is the right fear. To have reverence and respect for God is the beginning of wisdom. And so what's the opposite? Foolishness. And what's foolishness? Well, Psalm 14 verse 1 tells us that the fool says in his heart, there is no God. So the beginning of wisdom is to fear God. The beginning of foolishness is to not believe in God or to not believe in the things that God says. So it's obvious, isn't it? We choose wisdom. We listen to wisdom. But let's be honest, sometimes our actions, sometimes our choices often show that we choose foolishness. We listen to folly far more than we should. I think it was Spurgeon who once said, sinning is basically atheism, because in that moment, we don't believe that God is real or we act like he isn't. That's a paraphrase. He said something like that. So we're called to listen to wisdom and not listen to foolishness. Now, we won't have time to go through the whole of Proverbs 9 today, but let me give you the basic structure. The first six verses are a call from wisdom to go to her house, and then you fast forward to verse 13 to 18 is the call from foolishness to go to her house. Those two chunks are what we'll look at today, but the verses in the middle, verses 7 to 14, are basically the reality that some people have already chosen. Some people have chosen the house of foolishness, some have chosen the house of wisdom. So, the call from wisdom. Look at verse 1. Wisdom has built her house and she has set up its seven pillars. So, the number 7, you may know, is highly significant in the Bible. It's the number of completeness. So, wisdom has built her house and it's a house that is complete. It is perfect. It is self-contained. This is where perfect wisdom is. Here is where the perfect life is. Here is where ultimate life and flourishing is. Verse 3, she sent out her servants and she calls from the highest point of the city. Now, apparently, in the ancient Near East, when Proverbs was written, the highest place of a city or a town was normally where the temple would be. Obviously, with the Jewish people, it was a temple to Yahweh, to God. But false religions as well would normally put their temples at the highest point of the town, so everybody could see it. Everybody knew where to go to visit. And so here, wisdom has set up her place at the highest point so everybody can hear. Verse 4 to 6, let all who are simple come to my house. To those who have no sense, she says, come eat my food and drink my wine I have mixed. Leave your simple ways and you will live. Walk in the way of insight. What Proverbs 9 is saying there is to choose this way, to choose the house of wisdom, is to choose life. And this is something that you have to set your mind on and stick with. The call here in verse 4 and again in verse 6 is to the simple. In the Hebrew, that word simple can also mean open-minded. Now, I think that's fascinating. Those who are open-minded are being called to ultimately not be open-minded. Do you see what I'm saying? In our society today, it's seen as a very noble and wise thing to be open-minded, isn't it? You know, I will give every worldview and religion and political stance a hearing. I'll keep my mind open when it comes to sexual ethics and morality and heaven and hell and the authority of Scripture. I'm open-minded, I'll give everything a fair hearing, but
But that's actually not wisdom. That's folly. Leave your open-minded ways and you will live. Close your ears to things that are false. Many people already call Christians closed-minded, don't they? And here's a place, at least in the book of Proverbs, where we should say, absolutely, I am closed-minded. I'm closed to the world and the foolishness of the world. I'm closed off to what the devil would want to say, like he spoke to Eve back in the garden. I will choose the right way. We must follow the Lord, and sadly, much of society doesn't listen to God. But for me, I'm going to choose the way of insight. I'm going to choose the way of God. I will choose the way of wisdom. This is where life is. So often people paint a picture of God being some cosmic killjoy, like I talked about on Monday. But wisdom, the house of wisdom, this is where life is. Walk in this and you will walk in insight. You will walk in the way of understanding, not simply intellect, not just simply head knowledge, but understanding who God is and why he does what he does. And we will get that wisdom and we will grow in the fear of the Lord. Let's listen to wisdom. So that's the call from wisdom. That's where life is. Then at the end of the chapter, we see the call from foolishness. Verse 10, folly is an unruly woman. She is simple and knows nothing. So here, in a way opposite to wisdom, there's chaos. It's chaotic, and she is described as well as being simple. So like we've just seen, she is open-minded. So what's interesting is she's calling people to come to her, but actually she hasn't even decided what she believes. It's chaotic, it's unplanned, it's kind of going with the flow. She doesn't know the implications of what she's calling people to do. Verse 14, she sits at the door of her house and on a seat at the highest point of the city. So you see that she's built her house at the highest point in the town, like wisdom did as well. And it says that she sat outside the front door. I feel like this is a real allusion back to Cain and Abel. God speaking to Cain says, sin is crouching at the door. Sin is crouching at the door. Its desire is for you, but you must rule over it. So in a sense, here, foolishness is calling, drawing you in, kind of crouching at the door. There is sin there. This is where destruction is. This is dangerous, and it is certainly dangerous for the people of God. Verse 15 and 16, calling out to those who pass by, who go straight on their way, let all who are simple come to my house. So foolishness cries out in the same way, like wisdom, you know, calls people to come to her house. Do you think that's interesting? It's almost like foolishness is mimicking wisdom and calling for us to go to her. And today, the world often kind of mimics elements of Christianity, but they take Christ out. You know, instead of fasting, where Jesus presumed that his followers would pray and fast, we now see a society that is calling for intermittent fasting. So you fast for a number of hours or a couple of days, but you take the prayer out. It's about losing weight instead of getting close to God. Christianity without Christ. Where the Bible says meditate on God's word, society says meditate by emptying your mind. This is a kind of make your own rules kind of mentality. It's an anything goes, nothing is really bad as long as you're open-minded, as long as nobody's getting hurt type of idea. But this isn't going to work. We can't make our own rules. Foolishness will lead to death, but wisdom leads to life, and we need to know where wisdom comes from. And what we see from the New Testament, that ultimately wisdom is found in the Lord Jesus Christ. The Apostle Paul says in 1 Corinthians 1:24, Christ is the power of God and the wisdom of God. Don't listen to foolishness. Don't be open-minded. Listen to Christ. Listen to his words. And we're going to think about this a little bit more in tomorrow's program, when we'll explore Jesus talking about the parable of the soils. You've been listening to Bible Focus with me, Tom Ward, and this program is produced by Good News Broadcasting. We are a ministry that teaches the Bible through media. We broadcast across the UK and in the southern regions of Africa, and we also broadcast in the Caribbean as well. And if you'd like to know more about what we do and why we do it, do send us an email to info@gnba.net, and we'll add you to our database. 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
2: Let's go ahead and turn in 1 Timothy chapter 3, and I'm going to share on the house of God. The house of God, and I'm going to give an overview of God's house in Scripture and what God's purpose for his house is and what he has, again, preordained in his heart for a place that he lives, his house, and what should be happening in that house. And I'm going to tie that into, hopefully, with this third great awakening. I honestly believe with all my heart we're in the early stages of a great awakening, and there's a shakening that's happening that has begun, and God is going to move in his people first, and God is going to work in his people first. God is going to purge his house. He's going to prepare his house for the things that are about to come upon the planet. And I want to be a part of God's house. I want to understand his house. And when I come to God's house, I have certain expectations. Just like if you invite me to your house, I have certain expectations. And so what are those according to Scripture? In 1 Timothy chapter 3, verse 14, I shared this last year, but I'm going to go a different direction. These things I write to you, though I hope to come to you shortly. But if I am delayed, I write so that you may know how you ought to conduct yourself in the house of God, which is the church of the living God, the pillar and ground of the truth. And then he talks about this great mystery that's been entrusted to the house of God. That great is the mystery, and without controversy, this mystery of God made flesh, God living with us, God coming among us, justified in the Spirit, seen of angels, preached unto the Gentiles, believed on in the world, and received up into glory. We are stewards of the gospel. That's the gospel scheme. And only God could share the whole entire gospel in one verse. Amen. One verse, the entire gospel scheme that we've been entrusted to in the house of God. There are two major things within God's house that are eternal, they're generational, and we're believing to see each generation understand and receive these two major things that are a part of God's house. Number one is the pillar and ground of the truth. The house of God is supposed to be a place where you find the truth. It's a place where we're seeking the truth. It's a place where there are lovers of truth. It's a place where that people have great love for the truth. They have great love for God's word, and nothing shall offend them. That's Psalms 119, 165. Great peace have they that love thy law, the word of God, and nothing shall offend them. I remember decades ago me asking God, where are these people? Where are they? Because offense was everywhere, and offense is increasing. It's a sign of the last days. It's a sign of the end times. It's going to get worse, and people will be more offended, and greater offense will come from the gospel, the good news of God's saving grace. And yet many of God's people do not understand why they are being assembled. And a major focus is we need the truth. This is a sanctuary for the truth. We are a city, Jesus said, Matthew 5, 14. We're a city set on a hill, a city. We're supposed to be a sanctuary city for the truth. The truth ought to feel welcome here. Amen. The truth ought to feel and have a measure of hospitality shown to it. Did I mess that up? Well, hospitality. You know, one of these days, I'm going to preach a perfect sermon. I've never had one yet without a snafu. All right. The truth is to feel at home here. And you are to feel at home here with the truth. You don't come to the house of God with your own ways and ideas and pay the preacher to confirm your foolishness or your doubt and unbelief or your sins. You come to the house of God to hear the truth, to know the truth, and that truth make you free from whatever the lies of the culture have ensnared you with. And so everyone needs to be taught this and understood this as they come into the family of God. Number two, and this is what I want to major on, it's a house of prayer. A house of prayer. And we will see an emergence of prayer within the house of God. We're seeing it here. We're seeing it in the churches that I'm going into throughout the entire world now. There's this moving of God's people in prayer and in understanding prayer and how to engage properly in prayer, and that God's house is a house of prayer. Jesus said that in Matthew 21:13, that the Father's house would be called a house of prayer. Isaiah 56 verse 7, Isaiah affirms that. Isaiah was the first to say God's house would be a house of prayer. Jeremiah said in Jeremiah 7 verses 10 through 11 that God's people had made his house a den of thieves. And Jesus picked up on that in his earthly ministry when he cleansed the house of God. So there's four major mentions of God's house throughout Scripture. And all of them speak to us today. There's the house of God called Bethel that Jacob discovered in Genesis 28. That's where we're going next, so you can go ahead and go there. I'll be a few minutes before I get there. But that's the first mention of God's house and Jacob encountering the house of God. And there is so much revealed in that encounter, and yet we, thousands of years later, have missed much of it. And God wants to restore his house. He wants to restore his temple, his sanctuary, his dwelling place. And that's part of what the Holy Spirit is doing in the earth today and this great awakening. The second one is Israel and Israel's assignment to the house of God, the tabernacle of Moses, the tabernacle of David. And then there was the temple. And then there was the synagogues where they met and heard the word of God and prayed. And the temple was basically for the sacrifices and called the meeting place where God and man, holy God and unholy man can come together. And because of the sacrifices and all the ceremonial washings, they could have a relationship and fellowship. I won't have time, obviously, to get into all of that, but that is in there. And we glean a lot from the tabernacle of Moses, the tabernacle of David, and then the temple, and even the synagogues. The third house mentioned in Scripture is Jesus. Jesus, and I can't wait to get there, and so I'm going to leave it there and hurry, because I want to get there. The fourth mention of the house of God is us, the church of the living God. And within all of these mentions in Scripture, there are insights to God's heart for his house and how his house works. And what I believe is the rebuilding that's happening of the temple of God. The house of God is being restored. The house of God is being rebuilt. People are really hungry for the truth and hungry for a change in their life. They're hungry to be blessed like we've been ministering for the past 8 weeks. What does the blessed life look like? There are people seeking that like I've not seen in my generation. And so let's look at the first one, Jacob, in Genesis chapter 28. Genesis chapter 28. And we're gonna just jump into and start in verse 11. Verse 10 talks about how he had left Beersheba and went toward Haran. And then verse 11 says about Jacob. So he came to a certain place and stayed there all night because the sun had set. And he took one of the stones of that place and put it at his head, and he lay down in the place to sleep. Now, I ask the Lord to help me, and I've failed already, to just keep reading. But I just can't. I want to. But I want you to think for a minute. If you're looking for a pillow, would your first pick be a rock? That ought to get your attention right away, that either this guy is damaged in the head, or just plain old foolish to get a rock to lay your head on. So that arrested me decades ago, that there's got to be something to this rock and more than just a pillow. And I assure you there is. He says in verse 12, then he dreamed, and behold, a ladder was set up on the earth, and its top reached to heaven, and there were angels of God, and they were ascending and descending on it. And behold, the Lord stood above it and said, I'm the Lord God of Abraham, your father, the God of Isaac. The land on which you lie, I will give to you and your descendants. So we've got our theme that has been a part of Jubilee for decades of a generational God. God introduces himself as, I'm not just the God of your grandfather. I'm the God of Abraham, but I'm the God of your father, Isaac, and I'm your God, and you're going to inherit this land. Now, he says some things about the land, and we're just going to jump down to verse 16. Then Jacob awoke from his sleep and said, surely the Lord is in this place, and I did not know it. And he was afraid and said, how awesome in this place. Evidently, this fear isn't a demonic fear. You don't say, I'm scared, and then go, this is awesome. This is the fear of the Lord. This is, he's awestruck. This is, he is arrested. The presence of God has arrested him. And he's recognizing this is heaven. This is an encounter that's real between heaven and earth. And it's none other than the house of God. And this is the gate of heaven. The house of God and the gate of heaven. Then Jacob arose early in the morning and took the stone that he had put at his head, set it up as a pillar, and poured oil on top of it. And he called the name of that place Bethel, but the name of the city had been Luz previously. Then Jacob made a vow, saying, if God be with me and keep me in this way, that I am going, and give me bread to eat and clothing to put on, so that I come back to my father's house in peace, then the Lord shall be my God, and this stone which I have set as a pillar shall be God's house, and of all that you give me, I will surely give a tenth unto you. How many of you know if you really have an encounter with God, if you really bang in and collide with the true and the living God, you get a giving heart? I know some of you are here, many are watching, that it, again, if we even say something about money, you have a knee-jerk reaction. Because the scriptures from beginning to end are clear that our finances are simply connected to our heart and our heart to our finances. And if you want to find out where your heart is real quick, just start talking about money. Amen. He finds a portal. There's this portal where heaven and earth have come together, and there's this ladder where the angels of God are ascending and descending. That means they were here, and they're taking something back to God, and they're bringing something back from God. I'm here to tell you that the gate of heaven is open, that he found a gate. A gate opens and closes. A gate allows and disallows. A gate can bind. A gate can loose. And in the finding of this gate, he discovered that all of heaven's resources are available for all of earth's needs. I don't have time. I don't have time to read it. I gave you the reference. But he talked about all the things that the gate would open up to him in the sense of his needs being met with clothing, God's presence being with him wherever he goes. And it's all outlined there that when we discover the gate to heaven, when we discover this portal and how to open the gate and release heaven's resources, we'll also learn in time as we mature to close the gates that need to be closed so that we can open up the gates that need to be opened. We need to open as the house of God, the gate of heaven, and heaven's resources flood this place, cleansing people of sin, saving people from their past, delivering us from drugs and guilt and condemnation. We need a floodgate of heaven's resources poured pouring into this place, and we need to know how to agree to open that gate and close the gates of hell so that God's will can be done. God's will can be done. There is going to be an explosion of houses that are sanctified unto God and that are here for God's word, God's ways, God's kingdom, and not our own. And that gate is going to be opened, and we are going to see these angels taking our prayers into heaven and ascending with them and bringing back the provisions of God throughout the houses of God throughout this country. I'm so glad I'm still alive. Hallelujah. I'm excited because I'm here to open a gate tonight, and I'm here to close a gate tonight, and I'm here to proclaim that the gate of heaven will be open this week, and a floodgate will be opened of heaven's resources to touch the hearts of man in any need we have on this earth. That rock was the rock. That rock was the chief cornerstone to the house of God. That rock is the rock that God anointed. And if you'll build your house on that house, then your house in these last days will not fall, but it will stand, and you will prosper. You will prosper. Houses of worship that love Jesus, houses of worship that know how to open the right gate and close the wrong gate, will prosper in a miraculous way in this season that has already begun, but is going to accelerate as the day of the Lord draws nigh. There is a last generation. I'm traveling the entire world now, and I'm back to the old days again where people are coming up to me, "Do you believe we're the last generation?" Everywhere I go, and it feels so good to give my standard answer. It's the last generation for me. I don't get a second shot at this. I got a second lease on life, and I'm not sure how I'm going to die again, because it's only appointed for man to die once, and I met that appointment. So I'm not sure how long my season is, but for me, I'm living as if Jesus could come back any minute, and I'm also building in partnership with him the church, so that the gates of hell will not prevail against it in these last of the last days. I'm excited about what I'm seeing, but I can't wait to see what's coming, because it's huge in people getting saved. There's a harvest coming, saints. We could be the last generation. And do you think we're going out with a whimper? Do you think we're going out in a cave with Vienna sausages with a semi-automatic rifle, scared of the Antichrist? I'm going out with a shout. I'm going out with spiritual weapons, fighting the good fight, keeping the faith, opening the right gate, closing all these wrong gates. Let's look at Jesus, because Israel, they were custodians. They were stewards of God's house. And the tabernacle of Moses was God's house, and they carried God's house everywhere they went, which is pretty cool. In Exodus chapter 25, one of my favorite passages that show us the heart of God, because so many people even in the church read the Old Covenant, and they get such a distorted picture of God. They just don't understand his righteous judgments. They don't understand his kind of justice. And I didn't, so I'm not being critical. For years, I didn't. And they get this picture of God that he's mad all the time. He's mean. He's touchy, touchy, touchy. You pick up sticks on the Sabbath and you're toast, et cetera, et cetera. But as God is giving his ordinances, as God is giving his word to Moses, Exodus 25, 8 says, God said to Moses, "Build me. Make me a sanctuary where I can dwell among the people." God is not mad at us. God is not against us. God is not having to put up with us. God loves us, and God wants to be with us. He wants to be with us. I'm so encouraged in my personal walk with the Lord in this new season of grace. I have found a grace I didn't have, and I've taught it, but experiencing it is beyond words of grace. And again, this new grace, and to meditate and to really think, God, the God of the Bible, this awesome God wants to be with you. We don't always feel that way. Like, I don't always want to be with me. If I could leave me, I'd leave me. We were doing so many marriage seminars early in the marriage that I just came home one day and I said to Sue, I said, look, if you ever want to leave, I understand. I'm okay with it. But just know this, that I'm going with you. I'm leaving me too. Amen. There's things I don't like about me. I'm serious. There's things some of you really like about me. Since I heard I love you, I switched it. And yet God wants to be with me. He wants to walk with me. You know, I wasn't planning on this. I need to hurry. But one of the things when I died and I talked to Jesus face to face, and I asked him, was I done? I was confused on me dying. I didn't know if it was the devil. I didn't know if it was my a time. It's too hard to explain all of it. All I'm trying to get to quickly is I asked him, was I done? And he said, no, you're not done, but I could stay. He wasn't mad at me for not being done. And I said, no, I want to go back. I want to get it done. And I get back in my body, and months later, it hits me. Why didn't I ask him, what is done? I had the chance of a death time. A face-to-face. He looks at me and says, I'm not done, and I don't ask? I was mad. I beat myself up for it. And then I told him, I'm not mad at you, but why didn't you tell me? Why didn't you just tell me? Go back and do this, this, and this. The answer's over the top. He answered my prayer when I asked him, why didn't you tell me? He said, Dwayne, if I'd have told you in heaven, go do these three things, you'd have got back in your body, you wouldn't have checked in with me, you wouldn't have talked to anybody else, you would have knocked yourself out getting those three things done. And it wasn't and isn't the three things that I want done, it's a relationship with you and fellowship while you and I are getting her done. Everybody in here knows without faith it is impossible to please him. But I'm here to tell you, without faith, I wouldn't have needed any faith if he'd have told me in heaven. He wanted me to seek him. He wanted me to pray. He wanted me to fellowship with him. He wanted to suffer with me and fellowship with me in the sufferings that will take place to do the three things. And then he told me the three things. Praise the Lord. Let's look at Jesus. Well, what was the three things? Go to John chapter 2. I'll give you a heads up. I'm doing one third of them right now. John chapter 2, verse 13. Now the Passover of the Jews was at hand, and Jesus went up to Jerusalem, and he found in the temple those who sold oxen and sheep and doves and money and the money changers doing business. So many people are still confused about this. They weren't just selling merchandise. They were selling access to God. They were hindering the poor from getting to the presence of God. When he had made a whip of cords, he drove them out of the temple with the sheep, the oxen, and poured out the changers' money and overturn the tables. This was premeditated anger. This wasn't impulsive. This wasn't his flesh. He built a whip. He had time to repent. If this isn't a God idea. And he beat those people. You hear people talk about, especially in the culture, about this Jesus that I don't know. They talk about a Jesus I don't know. This is the Jesus I know. You might get a whipping. And he said to those who sold doves, take these things away. Do not make my father's house a house of merchandise. So he called the temple Father's House. And Father's House had a purpose. And they had perverted Father's House. They had made it a den, literally, of thieves.
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0: Welcome to Gospel Truth with Andrew Womack, a teaching ministry emphasizing God's unconditional love and grace. This special teaching, You've Already Got It, was recorded at the 2013 Phoenix Gospel Truth Seminar. And now, here's Andrew.
1: I don't know how many of you remember all the spiritual warfare. Praise God, it's kind of on a wane in the body of Christ today. But man, there used to be spiritual warfare conferences where we had to clear a hole in the heavens over Phoenix so that we could get our prayers up to God. We had demons that were blocking our prayers, and there was a closed heaven, and we needed that open heaven. Any of you remember this? And you know, they would use Daniel chapter 9 and chapter 10, and it's true that there was a demonic power that kept his prayer for being answered for 21 days. But what they're missing is that in the new covenant, Jesus rent the heavens, came down, Satan has been stripped of all of his power. There are not demons over Phoenix that are blocking our prayers from getting out to God. Now, there are demons in Phoenix, and I believe that there are principalities and powers over Phoenix. I'm not denying that they exist. But I'm saying this whole concept that you got to get your prayers up to heaven shows that people don't believe that God moved down here and that the fullness of the Godhead dwells in us bodily. We'll say things like that prayer didn't get above the ceiling. You don't need your prayer to get above your nose. That's the reason you bow your head when you pray, is so that you can look at God. Say, Father. This whole thing about trying to get our prayers up to God shows how much religious traditions we have and all of this stuff. Nothing's blocking your prayers from God except your unbelief, thinking that, oh God, I prayed and you haven't moved yet. That's because he moved 2,000 years ago and you haven't believed it yet. And you're asking him to move and heal you when the truth is he healed you 2,000 years ago. He put this raising from the dead power on the inside of you, and you haven't spoken to your mountain. You hadn't spoken to the problem. You're speaking to God and begging him to do what he told you to do. Most people don't like this because you know what? It puts a lot of responsibility on you, and it makes you accountable. Instead of saying, well, I'm waiting on God, and I don't know why God hadn't answered my prayer. And people will say things like, I'm angry at God. God didn't come through. I tell you, every time I hear something like that, I just want to drop kick that person right off the planet. You think God hasn't answered your prayer. God anticipated your needs. He's already supplied and given you your answer. Before you ever got sick, you were already healed. And God put raising from the dead power on the inside of you. And if you haven't seen healing come, it's not because God hadn't given it. It's because you don't believe it's there. You haven't learned how to release it. And I'm not saying that to condemn you, but it does put responsibility upon us. If you die sick, God's not the one who let you die. It was you that didn't know how to appropriate what God did. Amen. Thank you for that one amen. And people don't like this because you know what? This takes away excuses and it makes us accountable. And man, it's so much easier to say, well, I just prayed, now it's up to God. Que sera, sera, whatever will be, will be. If I get healed, it must have been God's will. And if I don't get healed, then God must be trying to teach me something. That's not true. Look back in Ephesians chapter 1. Paul begins to pray a prayer in Ephesians chapter 1, verse 14. Actually, it's verse 15 here. It says, wherefore I also, after I heard of your faith in the Lord Jesus and love unto all the saints, cease not to give thanks for you, making mention of you in my prayers. And then he begins to pray a prayer. Let me just point this out before we read this. That if you were praying a prayer for somebody, let's say that somehow or another you were writing down things that you knew were going to become scripture and you were going to pray for people 2,000 years in advance. How would you pray for them? What would you pray? I can tell you, based on my interaction with people and going to churches and hearing people pray many, many times over, it would be something like this. Oh God, we ask you to just pour out your Spirit. God, do a new thing. Move, send revival, touch them. It would all be pleading with God to do something for these people. That's the way that the body of Christ prays, as if we have nothing. Again, I mentioned this earlier, but I have people come and say, oh, you know, I can't do anything. I am nothing. I have nothing. Would you please pray for me? No, I won't pray for you like that, because you've already entered into unbelief. You are discounting yourself. You're speaking that you are nobody, you have no power, and that you are just begging and pleading and hoping maybe I can do something for you. You're just baptized in unbelief. What I'll do is try and talk to you and show you who you are in Christ. We don't need to plead and say, oh God, send revival, and oh God, pour out your spirit, and oh God, move, and oh God, touch this person, and oh God, save them. And you know, everything I'm criticizing tonight, I've done it. And so I'm not trying to be hard on anybody. I'm just trying to get my point across. But when I first got really turned on to the Lord, I started studying revival. I heard people talk about revival, and I started all-night prayer meetings. And I remember one time praying, and we prayed all night long. We would pray 10 hours a lick, pleading with God to pour out His Spirit. And I remember hearing myself say this. I said, God, if you love the people of Arlington, Texas, half as much as I do, we'd have revival. When I said that, I thought, something's wrong here. But really, that's what most intercessors do. They think God, if it wasn't for their great intercession, He'd let everybody go to hell. Nobody would get healed. Nothing would happen. God doesn't care. It's us, and we make God move. We're telling God, turn from your fierce wrath and repent. That's what Moses said in Exodus chapter 32, and it was appropriate for Moses because Jesus hadn't come and satisfied the wrath of God. But it's inappropriate for us to pray that way today. Jesus has ended God's wrath against us. God has already provided everything. God's power is already on the inside of you. If you don't see God's power moving in your life, it's not time for you to beg and plead with God. It's time for you to renew your mind and begin to take the power and the authority that God has given you and resist that thing. Speak against it. Fight. And the devil will flee from you. You have power. God has given you raising from the dead power. That's what he goes on to say. His prayer here is totally different than the way most of us would pray about, oh God, move, oh God, pour out your spirit. Instead, he's saying, God, show them what they have. Show them what you've already done. Open up their eyes. Help them to see what they've already got. It's a totally different approach than what the body of Christ has taken today. The body of Christ believes God can do anything. He has done nothing, but he could do it if we would just pray and beg and plead hard enough. I'm here to tell you that God's already done His part. Yes. If you need to get saved tonight, God doesn't have to go to the cross and die for you. He did it 2,000 years ago. He's already paid for your sins. Your sins are paid for. Your sins are forgiven. If you need to get saved tonight, you don't need to ask God, oh God, would you please die for me? Would you please forgive my sins? All you got to do is reach out and receive what was done for you 2,000 years ago. Healing is the exact same thing. If you need to be healed, He's already healed you, and He's already placed on the inside of every one of you raising from the dead power. And if you need to be healed, all you got to do is believe and release what's on the inside of you instead of trying to get God to do something that He hasn't done. It is so much easier to get something that you already have than it is to go get something that you don't have. If you've already got it, you may not know exactly how to get it or how to lay your hand on it, but if you know you've got it, you'll keep searching, you'll do something, and you'll see it come to pass. But if you don't really believe you've already got it, then you'll give token effort, and then when things don't work out, you'll wonder why God hasn't moved. It's not God that hasn't moved. It's us that doesn't know how to believe God. So here's Paul's prayer for the Ephesians. In verse 17, that the God of our Lord Jesus Christ, the Father of glory, may give unto you the spirit of wisdom and revelation in the knowledge of Him. If you go back to the first part of this chapter, you'll find out that He's already abounded towards us in wisdom. So actually, He's already given us wisdom. We just have to appropriate it. It's all there. We just have to stir it up and activate it. And then he says in verse 18, the eyes of your understanding being enlightened, that you may know what is the hope of his calling and what the riches of the glory of his inheritance in the saints. His inheritance is in the saints. It's not out there. If you had to replace, if for some reason or another, what you have in Christ when you get born again could be stolen or evaporate, and if it had to be replaced, it would bankrupt heaven to replace what's on the inside of you. The glory of God indwells every born-again believer. The riches of the glory of his inheritance is in the saints. What is inside of us right here makes what's in heaven pale in comparison. The glory of God is in us. It's not out there someplace. It's in us. And then he says in verse 19, and what is the exceeding greatness of his power to usward who believe, according to, the word according to means to the proportion of or to the degree of the working of his mighty power which he wrought in Christ when he raised him from the dead and set him at his own right hand in the heavenly places, far above all principality and power and might and dominion and every name that is named, not only in this world but also in the world to come, and has given us all of his power. And we are his body. All of this is under our feet. This says that he's praying that God would open up our eyes to help us see the exceeding greatness of his power towards us, the same power that he used when he raised Jesus Christ from the dead. You have raising from the dead power on the inside of you.
0: That's all the time we have for today, but be sure and tune in again as Andrew continues to teach on You've Already Got It.
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faith must be confessed. Second, faith must act. Third, faith must be tested. Yesterday I dealt with the first must. Faith must be confessed. Today I'm going to deal with the second must. Faith must act. I'm going to explain the connection between faith and works. Now, works is one of those words that's used with a rather special meaning in the New Testament, and we need to just pause for a moment and see what it means. When the word works, on some translations, deeds, is related to faith, it means the appropriate actions that go together with the faith that we profess. So you could say that works or deeds means the actions which are appropriate to the faith that we confess. Keeping this in mind, let's look at what Paul says in Galatians chapter 5, verse 6. He makes a very simple but very profound statement that all of us need always to bear in mind. For in Christ Jesus, neither circumcision nor uncircumcision means anything, but faith working through love. I see four successive points there in what Paul is saying. First of all, no external ritual by itself can ever commend us to God. If it's merely something external, it doesn't matter what the ritual is. The example that Paul chooses is circumcision. But no external ritual, unless it's accompanied by faith in the heart, can commend us to God. Secondly, God's primary requirement in the Christian life is faith in the heart. That's the basis and the source of everything in the Christian life. Thirdly, and it's very simple, faith works. True faith inspired by God is active. It's not passive. It doesn't just make statements and leave it at that. It makes statements and follows them up with appropriate actions, with works. And fourthly, and again, this is vitally important, faith works by love. True faith is always expressed in a way that is loving and kind and gracious. So much religion is harsh and critical and unkind. Whenever you encounter religion of that kind, be sure that it does not spring from biblical faith, for faith works by love. Let me just recapitulate those four points. They're so important. First of all, no external ritual by itself can commend us to God. Second, God's primary requirement is faith in the heart. Third, faith works. Fourth, faith works by love. Now, James deals more fully with the relationship between faith and works in his epistle, chapter 2, verses 14 through 26. And I'm going to work through these verses with you and see what it is that James is saying here about the connection between faith and works. I'm going to divide this passage of 13 verses up into six sections. The first section is verses 14 through 17, and I call it Confession Without Action. And James shows that it's worthless. What use is it, my brethren, if a man says he has faith, but he has no works? Can that faith save him? If a brother or sister is without clothing and in need of daily food, and one of you says to them, Go in peace, be warmed and filled, and yet you do not give them what is necessary for their body, what use is that? Even so, faith, if it has no works, is dead, being by itself. I would say that James is pointing out there the uselessness of empty religious platitudes. There's a fellow believer who's in need, he needs clothing and food, and one believer says to him, Go in peace, be warmed and filled. But he doesn't stretch out a hand to give him food or clothing. James says that kind of faith is dead. It's not the kind of faith that comes from God. A living faith is expressed by what it does. The second section is just one verse, verse 18. I call this theology versus life. James says, But someone may well say, You have faith, and I have works. Show me your faith without the works, and I will show you my faith by my works. I want to tell you that I always accept that as a personal challenge.

0: We don't want to have a faith that only has to be explained in doctrinal language. If the only way I can communicate my faith is by using doctrinal language and religious speech, it would probably be better if I didn't communicate it at all. There's the challenge. Someone says to you as a believer, well, you have faith without the works, but I'll show you my faith by my works. I'll show you my faith by what I do. I'll show you my faith by the results it produces. Are you in a position to say that to the people that you live with? I'll show you what I believe by the way I live, by the results my faith produces. The third section again is just one verse, verse 19, and I call this the devil's orthodoxy. You believe that God is one. You do well. The demons also believe and shudder. There's a person who's very orthodox in his view of God. He's quite convinced that there's only one true God, and he asserts this creed of his. James says it's a good creed, but it doesn't prove you're right with God. The devil's very orthodox in that respect. He knows there's only one God, and his demons know it. But they're afraid of God. They tremble every time they think of God. Why? Because although they believe, they don't obey. So the lesson there is that true faith in God will lead you to obey God, and faith without obedience is self-deception. We're analyzing what James says about the relationship between faith and works. We've come to the fourth section of the passage that we're looking at. That's verses 20 through 24. I entitle this, The Example of Abraham. James says, but are you willing to recognize, you foolish fellow, that faith without works is useless? Was not Abraham our father justified by works when he offered up Isaac his son on the altar? You see that faith was working with his works, and as a result of the works, faith was perfected. And the scripture was fulfilled which says, And Abraham believed God, and it was reckoned to him as righteousness, and he was called the friend of God. You see that a man is justified by works, and not by faith alone. We need to look briefly at the career of Abraham. God called Abraham out of Ur of Chaldees, and brought him into the land of Canaan, and promised to give it to him as his inheritance. And when God made this promise, it says in Genesis 15:6, Abraham believed God, and it was counted to him for righteousness. So Abraham's faith in God, without anything else he did, was counted to him as righteousness. But that faith resulted in Abraham obeying God. And step by step, one step of obedience and faith after another, God led Abraham to the great climax of his faith, where he was willing even to offer his beloved son Isaac up on the altar of the Lord at Mount Moriah. So that we see that faith and works went together. It began with faith, but faith expressed itself in works, in actions, and each act strengthened faith and prepared faith for the next act. And so Abraham's life of faith was a progressive life, step by step. We're told in Romans chapter 4 that we ought to follow the steps of Abraham's faith. The very word steps indicates that faith is not static. It's not just a doctrine that we hold. It's not just some tenets that we believe, but it's a walk with God in which our faith expresses itself in acts of obedience. The acts of obedience strengthen our faith and enable us to perform further acts of obedience until we come to the climax of total submission and surrender to the will of God, which happened to Abraham and which earned him the title, the friend of God. Now we look on to the fifth section of what James has to say. Again, it's just one verse. Verse 25, I entitle this, The Example of Rahab. And in the same way, was not Rahab the harlot also justified by works when she received the messengers and sent them out by another way? I've always loved the story of Rahab. To me, it proves that with God, there's hope for the hopeless. Most religious people would have written Rahab off right away. She was a harlot. She was not from the children of Israel. She was living in a city that was doomed to destruction under God's wrath. And yet her faith got her out of that situation, got her to be a member of God's people, and ultimately she's quoted in the New Testament, or cited in the New Testament, as an ancestress of the Messiah, Jesus Christ. What was the nature of Rahab's faith? Well, she believed that Israel's God was the true God, and that he would do what he said. So when the spies came into Jericho to spy out the city sent by Joshua, she sided with them. She received them. She risked her life by hiding them. And then she risked her life again by letting them down through her window. And where she had let them down through the window, she put a scarlet thread in the window to remind them that they were not to destroy her house when the city was destroyed. Well, that's a beautiful picture of faith, confession, and works. Rahab believed in her heart. Her confession was the scarlet thread in the window, which really corresponds to our confession of faith in the blood of Jesus. But that scarlet thread in the window would never have saved her if she hadn't used that window to let the spies out by, to risk her life. She had to lay her own life on the line to prove her faith. That's faith and works. Now let's listen quickly to the conclusion. What James says in verse 26, "For just as the body without the spirit is dead, so also faith without works is dead." Faith that does not express itself in action is just a kind of religious mummy. It may be at home in a church building, but it has no life. True faith is always expressed in corresponding actions. Well, our time is up for today, but I'll be back with you again tomorrow at this time.
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3: Faith for Today with Colin Urquhart and Julia Fisher.

0: Yesterday in the Acts of the Apostles, how the church was growing very, very quickly, despite the persecution from the religious authorities. And today we're picking up the story in chapter 6. And we heard about external persecution yesterday, but as the church grew, there were certain internal politics that seemed to arise, Colin.
1: Yes, I mean, you know, wonderful, wonderful things are happening. But God is meeting with human beings. And even though we get born again, become new creation, get filled with the Holy Spirit, we're not yet perfect in the way in which we express the life of the Spirit within us. So issues arise.
0: Said with feeling, I might add.
1: Well, there are always issues that you have to face, aren't there, in the church. And, of course, what the devil always wants to do is to create division. Jesus prayed, Father, may they be one. So the devil wants to create division. He wants there to be animosity, jealousy, tensions, party factions, you know, all kinds of stuff like that. So we read in the beginning of chapter 6 of Acts, as the number of the disciples increased, the Greek-speaking Jews complained about the Hebrew-speaking Jews because their widows were not receiving a fair amount in the daily distribution of food. So the 12 apostles called a meeting of all the disciples and said, we should not be involved in these administrative details, but should be able to concentrate on preaching and teaching God's word. So, brothers, select some people from among you who have the reputation of being wise and men of the Spirit. We will hand this responsibility over to them while we devote ourselves to prayer and the ministry of the word. Now, you see, whenever God moves, you're going to have this kind of problem, that things are happening so rapidly, developing so fast, that the leaders can't cope with everything. They've got to begin to delegate and to raise up others in leadership. Moses found the same and needed his father-in-law Jethro to say, well, you're trying to judge all the cases that are brought before you. You need to appoint others, leaders of 50s and 100s and so on. And so it's the same sort of principle here, that these apostles realize, well, we've got to delegate this responsibility. Now, interestingly, this is an administrative matter, isn't it? I mean, the daily distribution of food doesn't seem to be a very spiritual thing. It just needs somebody to get the thing organized. But look what they say. Choose men from among you who have the reputation of being wise and men of the Spirit. Later we're going to see that when they needed to appoint deacons, they appointed people like Stephen, a man of faith and of the Spirit. And it wasn't long before he was performing miracles. But we'll save that for a future day. But you see, they recognized that anybody in any kind of leadership responsibility had to be a person of the Spirit, so that they exercise their responsibilities in the Spirit and not just with their natural minds and understanding. Because, you know, somebody could organize a distribution of food on a purely rational, natural basis, but the apostles understood, right, now we need people of wisdom who know how to handle these different people with their different pressures and different perception on what is going on. But we need people of the Spirit who are really going to bring the Word of God and the life of God and the love of God into the whole situation. So there aren't any more spats and arguments, but love will prevail because those that are handling the situation are full of the love of the Spirit. So everyone responded well to this proposal, it says in verse 5. They selected Stephen, who was full of faith and the Holy Spirit, Philip, Prochorus, Nicanor, Timon, Parmenas, and Nicholas, who came from Antioch and was a convert to Judaism. These seven men were presented to the apostles, who laid their hands on them and prayed for them. Now, we're going to be concentrating on Stephen. As I said just now, you see, when they set these men apart, what did they do? They prayed for them. They laid hands on them. Now, bit dangerous, isn't it, if you've got all these apostles laying hands on you and praying for you, because something of what they've got is going to be imparted to you. So here is this ministry that was called waiting on tables, you know, simply serving people. That's all that it was about. And of course, a deacon is someone who serves. That's what the word means. So we've got these seven guys, and well, we know what happened with two of them. Wonderful, great, mighty things. But setting these people apart did fulfill the principal objective, and that was to free up the apostles. Because it says in verse 7, as a result of these changes, God's word spread further, and the number of disciples increased rapidly in Jerusalem. Even a large number of priests became obedient believers. So now the apostles were free, without any encumbrance on their time for doing other things, to pursue the specific purpose that God had for them, to devote themselves to prayer, to devote themselves to the ministry of the word. And that's very, very important. And it's important for leaders to teach their people these things. You know, what you're doing when you're in pastoral responsibility is you're teaching people to serve, because the fivefold ministry exists to equip the saints for the works of service so that the body of Christ may be built up. That's what we read in Ephesians 4. Now, you can look at that and say, right, well, I need to prove what a good bloke I am as a leader, and I need to get down and do all the jobs of washing the floor and the ceiling and the walls and painting this and doing that and doing the other, just to show that I'm one of the lads, I'm one of the boys, I'm with them and doing it. And you're spending your time doing things that aren't necessarily the most effective use of your time. Now, you could say, well, you're doing things, building up fellowship, relationships, and things like that. There's a place for that. But you see, there has to be a right balance in these things. Because what happens in many churches is that if the pastoral leadership starts to get involved in all those practical things, everybody else is very happy to leave him to do it. And then, actually, the other people aren't being raised up. They're becoming spiritually lazy. And the point is that the pastor needs to be devoting himself to prayer and the word, and he needs to be devoting himself to doing the pastoral things that other members of the congregation will not be able to do, or he needs to be training them up to do, so that he won't have the time to be doing all these nitty-gritty things. Now, he's still a servant. He will always be a servant and needs a servant heart, but he is only going to fulfill his call in serving the people in the way that God is calling him to serve the people, not trying to show that he's one of the lads.
0: You sometimes hear people say that, oh, well, there's nobody else to do it, so I've got to do it myself.
1: Yeah, well, that's a badly trained congregation. I mean, I knew of a pastor recently who left his church because he was just so overworked. Everybody left everything for him to do. And I was very saddened by that, because I thought, well, if you'd actually trained them properly, that wouldn't have happened. But if every time there's something to do, you do it, everybody else will be happy to leave you to do it. And you see, there are in some churches, I mean, this is generalization, it's not true of every church, praise God, but there's some that where you have the attitude, well, we pay him to do it. I mean, we pay the pastor. What? Of course, he should be doing this. And you see, that shows a complete misunderstanding of the church. that the people think that the church is there for their benefit, the pastor is there for their sake, instead of seeing that the church exists for the benefit of those who are not its members, that it's there to be the body of Christ reaching out into the community with the life and the love and the power of Jesus Christ to see people coming out of darkness into the light of God's kingdom. And this sort of attitude that we pay a pastor to look after us is really just a total misconception of what the call of a pastor is from a biblical perspective, or what spiritual leadership is. Pastor only gets mentioned once in the New Testament. But of the spiritual leadership, you know, they're there to equip the people so the people will work. And I often say to people, you know, God didn't save you to go to heaven. He saved you to work here on earth, to do the work of his kingdom here on earth. Then you can enjoy your reward in heaven. But, you know, Jesus said that on the day of judgment, each man will be rewarded according to what he's done. Well, what happens if he hasn't done anything? There isn't any reward, is there? So, you know, a congregation that leaves the leadership to do everything is badly taught and is in a very bad place spiritually. Because what you want, people so keen to serve that you hardly have to ask for things to be done. When people see there's a need, they do it. And they recognize our leaders need to be free to be doing the spiritual work to which God has called them.
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1: When I was pastoring my church, I would often focus on the external things to help it grow. More programs, clearer advertising, better coffee, and all those things were good. But then I'd work through some internal issue in my life, some insecurity or fear. I would overcome it and then wham, my church would grow. It was uncanny. So often when we look at how to better our lives, we focus on the things around us. If only I had more money in the bank, if only my boss would give me more opportunity, if only my spouse would behave the way I want them to. But success happens from the inside out. It starts with ourselves. As we change, the world around us changes. It's a principle that Jesus taught. Take the log out of your own eye, then you'll begin to see clearly. That doesn't mean it's easy. Changing yourself never is, but it's a whole lot easier than trying to change someone else. I'm Tanya Harris of GodConversations.com.

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1: Hello, I'm Dudley Anderson. I have the good privilege of owning a small black dog with short legs called Zoe. She's very cute. Well, like all dogs, Zoe has a habit of begging for food. If I make a sandwich, she'll watch my every move, hoping that a crumb will fall from my table. Zoe diligently follows my hand with her eyes. In fact, she doesn't take her eyes off my hand, gazing intently in the hope that I toss her a slice of salami. Well, the Bible says, I wait for the Lord. My soul waits, and in his word I put my hope. Psalm 130, verse 5. Perhaps you're seeking God about a new opportunity or praying for an answer to a problem you have. Well, let me encourage you to wait on the Lord and watch his every move. Keep your eye fixed on his hand and never look away. Just watch and wait. In his time, a crumb will drop from his table and you will know exactly what to do. God Tracking is watching every move of the Master's hand. More at godtracker.co.uk.

0: Why do you believe in God?
1: I became a Christian in my teens and had a very, very, very wonderful, happy marriage. After 3 years of marriage, my husband died, and I went through a long spell of self-doubt, anger, bitterness. Why had it happened? Why did a loving God let this happen? And I felt very lost and alone. But at the church school where I worked, some wonderful friends and staff, and they encouraged and supported me, and a colleague who went to the church encouraged me to go, which I did, and the welcome and the feeling was so wonderful that I kept going and joined a house group for study, prayer, Bible reading, and through that I refound my faith, and I'm very, very thankful that I have.
2: Hello, I'm Martin Cooper. I'm a Christian and I believe in God, and I know by faith that Jesus is the Son of God, and that because Jesus was crucified and then rose again, I have the hope of eternal salvation. Now, because of these certain facts, I know that it's right to give praise and worship to God. So join me on Tuesday afternoons at 1 o'clock for the Praise and Worship Hour. 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
1: What does it mean that God loves us? Here's Franklin Graham.
2: He wants you. He loves you. He created you. He made you. He's given you life. And you turned your back on him. And he's wanting to forgive you. He's wanting to set you free. He wants to give you a new start. But you've got to be willing to come to him tonight. Confessing your sin to him, telling him you're sorry, asking for forgiveness, and receive by faith Christ into your heart. God will set you free. You see, Jesus said, I am the way, the truth, and the life. No man comes to the Father but by me. There is no other way to God except through Jesus Christ. Why? Because Jesus Christ is the only one in history that paid the debt of sin.
1: We're the Billy Graham Evangelistic Association.

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1: Welcome to Everyday Moments with Joyce Meyer. Ever try to overcome multiple problems at the same time? Difficult, isn't it? The best way to overcome problems is a lot like getting out of debt. You deal with them one at a time. Here's Joyce.
2: Well, we all have probably a variety of things in our life that we'd like to overcome. Problems or habits or different things that we feel are not good for us and that we know are not in agreement with the Word of God. But I strongly recommend today that you tackle those things one at a time through the power of the Holy Spirit. It's not going to do you one bit of good to get up and say, well, I'm going to change this, and then just kind of take off your own determined that you're going to change. Determination is very necessary, but we need to make sure that we don't leave God out of the loop. I suggest that you take responsibility for whatever it is that you're doing wrong. Don't blame. Don't feel sorry for yourself. Stop just begging God to remove the temptation, but pray that you'll be strong enough to endure it. Jesus told the disciples, pray that you come not into temptation. We can't expect God to remove every difficulty, but we can expect Him to give us the strength to overcome every one of them.
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2: The New Deal. 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Hello, I'm Chuck Swindoll. 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Yet I'm hard-pressed to think of one that really worked. 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